0: 1,000 suspected cases and at least 220 deaths. The response faces challenges like customs delays, bad roads, and weak telecommunications. Move over, ChatGPT. Anthropic, the maker of the chatbot Claude, is now the most valuable AI company, NPR's John Ruich reports.
1: Anthropic just raised $65 billion in fresh funding from investors to develop and deploy its AI models. And the company says that means it's worth $965 billion. That figure is more than double its stated value after a funding round in February. It also makes it bigger than OpenAI, the maker of ChatGPT, which at the end of March said it had a valuation of $852 billion. Anthropic has been in the headlines recently after a clash with the Trump administration over how its AI models can be used by the military. It also said in April it decided not to release a new model called Claude Mythos due to concerns that it could help hackers find software vulnerabilities. But the Claude models it has on the market have been extremely popular. It says the new investment will partly help expand computing power to meet growing demand. John Ruich, NPR News.
0: The NBA has approved changes to its draft that will no longer give teams with the worst records the best odds of winning the number one draft pick. The changes were approved to crack down on tanking, that is, teams intentionally losing games to increase their chances of a high draft pick. The new plan will be tried out for the next three seasons. This is NPR News.
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3: I'm David Lombardo, and this is WCNY's The Capitol Press Room, and we're turning our attention to new legislation expanding the state's criminal definitions for patronizing a person for prostitution or promoting sex trafficking. The expansion would ensure that sex traffickers like Jeffrey Epstein and Sean Combs could be held accountable here at the state level. For more on this push, we're joined by the measure's assembly sponsor, Syracuse Democrat Pamela Hunter. Welcome back to the show, assembly member.
4: Thank you. Wonderful to see you again.
3: So I touched on this briefly in my introduction, but what is it about the status quo that you feel is inadequate in terms of capturing some of the criminal activity related to prostitution?
4: Well, we've seen, and you mentioned, Jeffrey Epstein and also Puffy, Diddy, that their trafficking cases were federal and were able to be prosecuted for trafficking at the federal level, but they would not have been able, under New York's current state law, to be charged with trafficking because of the loophole that we're hoping to fix and remedy with this piece of legislation. Essentially, the current statute says you can't traffic to yourself. And that's what they were doing, using the women, the young girls, the boys, the whomever, trafficking to themselves. Yes, there's laws in the books currently. If you trafficking to others, you could be charged with that, but you cannot be charged as trafficking to yourself. Essentially, you would just be charged as a patron, a sex buyer. And that's obviously a lesser crime, buying prostitution, than it is to actually traffic to yourself.
3: Well, then what is the language you're looking to add to state law to capture those types of situations and maybe not cast too broad of a net to capture something that maybe wouldn't fall under this or wouldn't be necessarily be these egregious examples that you're looking to target?
4: It's really just changing a very few words relative to the loophole, and it removes "as a patron thereof" from the definition of advancing prostitution. So it's basically taking away you as just being a patron and being able to include them as being traffickers. So those words mean something. Those very few words mean if I'm trafficking to myself, and I know that sounds ridiculous, but that's exactly what Jeffrey Epstein was doing. He wouldn't have been able to be charged with those crimes in the state. Federally, yes, but not in the state. And there's another part to this bill as well relative to anything of value.
3: Yeah, the idea that you aren't necessarily patronizing someone for the purpose of prostitution if you're not exchanging money under state law currently, and maybe if you're promising a modeling career, if you're
4: housing,
3: promising housing, exactly.
4: A job, yes. Drugs. And we have seen that in cases, especially there's a not-for-profit in New York City who has been working with us for a long time relative to the foundational bill that I have, the Sex Trade Survivors Act, where buyers, pimps, will park literally outside of a homeless shelter in the city and say to the people and lure them, wouldn't you rather stay in an apartment than living at the shelter? I can get you food. You know, I can get you drugs. And after a while, when you don't want to live in this shelter anymore and there's all these people, a nice quiet hotel room sounds better. And that is payment. And that in itself, and many of these traffickers and the sex buyers know that as long as there's no money exchange, that is their loophole. And we want to make sure anything of value means more than just money.
3: Yeah, you mentioned the broader legislation that Sex Trade Survivors Justice and Equality Act. This legislation, though, that we're talking about is much more narrowly
4: Correct.
3: Focused. And as I mentioned at the top, it was introduced earlier in May. How did you come up with this language? How did this push get on your radar? Has it always been part of this conversation, just in the larger context? You know, why are we here with this standalone bill now?
4: Well, the bigger bill, the Sex Trade Survivor Justice and Equality Act, encompasses a lot to do with decriminalization of sex workers, putting more emphasis on the buyers and the pimps, training dollars, money for the people who have been victims so that they can get themselves back on their feet. That's a big, broad bill. This one, after having conversations with not only advocates, but actually survivor victims of Jeffrey Epstein, were concerned because this loophole that has been there, which we're extracting from our foundational piece of legislation, wouldn't have protected them in New York State. And so after having all the conversations and seeing this nuance, we're like, you know, this is actually something that we could pull out and have a conversation and do something about now because it is so narrow and it's just making it in line with the federal legislation.
3: You've described it as narrow. It's a streamlined version of, you know, one element of that broader bill. But because it does involve criminal penalties,
4: Correct.
3: I imagine it represents an uphill battle in the assembly. So what, if any, pushback have you been getting on this in the last couple of weeks other than we don't want to increase criminal penalties?
4: Well, I've not received any pushback.
3: Okay.
4: I think the pushback is time,
3: sure.
4: Right? Our legislative session is ending next week and we don't have time. And while we just introduced this, it would be great if we could have gotten this over the finish line. And it's not like I'm not advocating for it to get over the finish line. But the reality of something this big in this short amount of time, it can happen because we've seen it happen.
3: Is it big though?
4: It's broad in a sense that you're tackling a huge issue that is taboo, that you and I have talked about on multiple occasions, that people just don't like talking about sex. Mm-hmm. They don't like talking about rapists. They don't like, but this is happening in our communities and it's more prevalent. And so it's big in a way because the conversation, having this streamlined small loophole seems like it should be easy. As I said, I've not received any opposition. And quite frankly, I'd want to know who's opposing this. Because we need to have a conversation. If you're opposing someone not being held responsible for trafficking to themselves, I want to know who you are because we need to be having a conversation. If you're worried about, well, I'm only giving housing, not money, I need to talk to you because what's going on? They seem simple, but you know, around here, changing anything in the penal code, especially relative to criminal justice, even though this is absolutely needed, mirroring federal legislation, any type of conversation relative to criminal justice gives pause and needs broader conversation.
3: Well, in terms of the broad net, though, that you might be casting with this expanded definition of patronizing a person for prostitution, I think we all have this vision of an older guy with a younger, quote-unquote, girlfriend who maybe is getting her apartment paid for or has been promised some sort of singing career or some sort of incentive. I mean, are we looking to criminalize that type of behavior as well?
4: Well, is this your boyfriend? Are you in a relationship? This is relative to people who are being trafficked, who are vulnerable, who are being preyed on, who may be in situations where they're leaving domestic abuse, that they may be trying to get off drugs, that they're young. And this is wanting to make sure that those folks are being protected. I

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1: Yes, we need to do that.
2: Well, you brought up the question, is this person their girlfriend? That rich older guy, maybe he doesn't know better and thinks, yeah, this is my girlfriend. They like me for me. And maybe they're not necessarily cognizant of the fact that they have this position of power over the person. So is there a reasonable concern then that if this legislation was enacted and someone could be covered by this broader definition of solicitation for purposes of prostitution, that you might capture people? Let's say if someone's wanted to become vindictive in the aftermath and say, oh, you know, this person was using the possibility of a job or a housing arrangement to coerce me, when maybe that wasn't the fact, you know, during the course of the relationship.
1: I would say we would cross that bridge when we come to it, because at this point, my main concern and our concern should be for those folks who are being trafficked mm-hmm. and who are in situations where they clearly are for use of themselves or for others. Okay, I'm having a conversation with you. I am providing you housing, but then it's not just me now you're having mm-hmm. sex with, because there's an assumption that I'm getting this apartment, you're getting something from this, but now my friends are coming over and wanting to have sex as well. This is what we're talking about, the preying on the vulnerable, manipulation. And the other way that you described, let us get to that point. Let's pass this to make sure people are protected. But in the scenario you described, people can be vindictive in relationships right now.
2: Sure. In terms of the logistics of getting something like this across the finish line, you mentioned already that we have limited time. That time is limited even more based on the amount of debate that any sort of bill might have. So if you want to move something like this, do you reach across the aisle to your Republican colleagues and say, hey, what are your plans for this? If it gets to the floor, are you looking to debate this? Or, you know, if you're supportive of this, it'll help if you aren't, you know, doing 3 hours of debate.
1: At this point, no. We are circulating. Sign-on memo for people to sign on. You know, a bill could have one signature sign on. It could have 80 co-sponsors. That's not really the definition of getting something over the finish line. But with my SORA bill that just passed 3 weeks ago relative to the sex offender registry, it was unanimous. And so for me, I would say any opponent may bring up some of the scenarios that you described. But I think on its face, the broader, bigger concern is making sure that people are not exploited. And that should be the focus.
2: Well, we've been speaking with Assemblymember Pamela Hunter. She's a Syracuse Democrat. Assemblymember, thanks for visiting us in the studio.
1: Thank you very much.
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3: Maybe you haven't bought an electric vehicle yet because it takes too long to charge. Well, in China, they've just unveiled an EV that charges in about the same time it takes to fill up your gas tank.
4: This is unbelievable speed, unbelievable technology.
3: I'm Meghna Chakrabarty. 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That's on the next On Point.
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2: I'm David Lombardo, and this is WCNY's The Capitol Press Room, and we're sitting down with Claudia Bramer, Executive Director of Protect the Adirondacks, to talk about the state administration of life inside upstate New York's Blue Line and consider possible changes to the oversight of the region. So Protect the Adirondacks is in the midst of a multi-year review of the Adirondack Park Agency Act, which serves as, I guess, the underlying foundation for more than 5

0: five decades of the agency that has oversight of the Adirondacks. What do you think of, I guess, the implementation of that law five plus decades later? I mean, is there a case to be made that the world in 2026 requires some updates to the law?
1: Definitely. That's what we think. It was adopted first in 1972, and it hasn't been substantively updated since then. So we definitely think that there are some modern challenges, some new things facing the Adirondack Park Agency Act and the Adirondack Park in general that require the act to be modernized and updated and give the park agency some more jurisdiction over certain issues and clarity about what they should be doing when private land projects are coming before the agency for review.
0: Well, what are some of the practical challenges that arise where you feel like the law is just not up for the questions of modern day?
1: Well, one thing that's pretty glaring for the Adirondack Park, because it's such a big threat to the overall culture and environment of the park, is climate change. Mm-hmm. Obviously, climate change is not mentioned anywhere in the act. We have the climate law, the CLCPA, that does require the agency to do some climate analysis, but we think that the act itself could be a lot clearer about climate change considerations that the agency needs to undertake and review when they're looking at certain private land projects. Another thing that is mentioned in the act, but it's not really utilized very much, is affordable housing. There's some talk about community housing in the act, but we think that this is a really serious concern for communities in the park because people are having a hard time finding places to live to continue being residents in the park. So some more language about what the affordable housing requirements would be for new subdivision projects, you know, larger subdivision projects or other residential development projects like, you know, apartment buildings or that sort of thing.
0: And you make a point about this applying to private land. Is that an important distinction when we think about the Adirondacks?
1: Right, because the Adirondack Park, as most people know, it's 6 million acres up there in the northern part of the state. It only half of the park is owned by the public as part of the Forest Preserve. And that is all governed by the State Land Master Plan, which is a different part of the agency's overall responsibility. But really, the state land is managed by the Department of Environmental Conservation. So what falls into the Adirondack Park Agency's jurisdiction are just the private lands, the other roughly 3 million acres that are owned by private landowners in the park.
0: And what about the composition of the Adirondack Park Agency itself? Is that something that you're looking to change, either who serves on it, the makeup of it? Is that part of this conversation?
1: Yeah, right now there are 12 members of the Adirondack Park Agency board, and then they're supported by an entire staff. There's an executive director, there's agency council, there's regulatory programs and natural resources staff. So all of that is in place. And of course, we still think that they could have more staff people there to be doing better, more robust natural resources analysis and that sort of thing. But as far as the Adirondack Park Agency board, there's a person who sits with the board during the meetings, but they don't have a vote. It's the local government representative.
0: Okay.
1: So we think that that person should be given a vote on the Adirondack Park Agency board, and also to add some more qualifications for the board members that they need to be part of environmental, civic, or other community organizations related to the park so that these people have a deeper understanding of the Adirondack Park agent, the park itself and the communities there. So that's something that we would like to change the composition of the board members. Yeah.
2: Well, what other parts of the law do you think are ripe for an update?
1: Well, one of the big sections that the Adirondack Park Agency has to take into consideration when reviewing private land projects is the development considerations. It's a big part of the act that talks about what needs to be considered as far as air impacts, water and wetlands impacts, soils impacts, that sort of thing. And there are a lot of changes that could be made to clarify what the agency needs to look at throughout that section. It's a little bit nebulous right now, so we'd like to make it clearer, more refined, what exactly they need to look at and what are the adverse impacts that should be taken into consideration when the agency is reviewing projects.
2: What has that ambiguity meant for the actual implementation of the law as it is now?
1: Yeah, it's not exactly clear what the threshold would be for when there's an undue adverse impact. For instance, if there are wetlands impacts, how far is a project allowed to impact a wetland before the agency staff would say, this is too much of an impact and we need to stop?
2: And what else? Anything from the administrative side of things, for example?
1: Yeah, right now the act says that the statute of limitations for suing is very short. It's 60 days, and we think it should be the regular 4 months, same as other agency administrative decisions that people can challenge through an Article 78 petition.
2: Why that extra period of time? I mean, we've just had this whole experience in the budget where we're trying to curb lawsuits to some degree. So why do we want to open the door to make it even easier to bring suits?
1: The agency permits are very complicated. The process is complicated. And 60 days is a very short amount of time for someone or for an organization to pull together a meaningful lawsuit to challenge these kinds of decisions.
2: Hmm. Anything else that you're looking to touch if they do decide to open this up?
1: Well, there's another problem in that right now, in order to deny a project, the agency has to first hold a public hearing, an adjudicatory hearing. It's a very long, complicated process. And in DEC's process, you can deny the permit, and then the applicant has an opportunity to request a hearing. So we think it should be the same way as DEC and flip-flop those two things. The agency should be allowed to deny a project and then give the applicant the right to request a hearing afterwards, not the other way around.
0: Well, I mentioned at the top that you're doing a multi-year review and you've been soliciting feedback from all sorts of stakeholders. And I think one thing that is fair to say about any time there's a question in the Adirondacks is that you're going to get a variety of responses. Has that been the case with this as well? Or are there issues where you feel like a clear consensus has emerged?
1: That's a very good point. There's always a lot of push and pull in the Adirondacks. And one thing I want to say is that any changes to the act are going to need to be balanced. The Adirondack Park itself is really the primary goal of it is for the protection, preservation of the unique natural resources in the park. But there's also a clear recognition that people live in the park and they have to be able to make a living. They have land use development rights depending on the different land classifications in the park. So lots of stakeholders have different opinions about how the park agency is working, but not a lot of people have an in-depth understanding of the act itself. It's very complicated. And one of the things that there is consensus about is that the jurisdictional provisions in the act are very confusing. And something that could help people understand when they need an APA Act permit is to clarify and clean up the jurisdictional provisions in the act. But that's a very big lift. It is a hinge to or a hook for the agency to have jurisdiction over certain projects. So that while everyone agrees that it probably should be clearer, there's no clear consensus about how we do that and what certain things could be changed or tweaked in the act to make that better.
0: Well, to that end, then, is there some merit to the idea of better the devil you know than the devil you don't? Because once you open up a law and begin tinkering with it, it could come out of your hands, you know, to protect the Adirondacks might not be the one writing the new statutory language. So is that something that you're concerned about?
1: Those words have been spoken directly like that. You know, we know what this is. We know it's confusing, but we'd rather have this than something that we...
0: It's far confusing law.
1: Yes. Yeah. So we definitely understand that. And to your point, you know, we're not writing the bill. This is the legislature and the governor are going to need to be involved and be willing to take on the undertaking of amending the APA Act. And maybe it won't be one giant, you know, effort all at once. Mm-hmm. That's how it came into existence. It was just one enormous bill and it was very long and complicated at the time. We could try to make changes like that, or we could try to do piecemeal changes over time to certain provisions of the act. Now, what makes it difficult is a lot of the provisions, the sections in the act, interact with one another.
0: Yeah.
1: So
0: all
1: if you
0: tied together, yeah.
1: If you try to change one, you're going to have to look at changing the others.
2: Well, we've been speaking with Claudia Bramer. She's the executive director of Protect the Adirondacks. Claudia, thanks so much for making the time.
1: Thank you for having me.
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5: Governor Kathy Hochul said the budget would contain a program she called Local Cops, Local Crime.
6: ICE will no longer be able to use our police, our jails, and our resources to carry out civil immigration enforcement.
5: But the governor's announcement is notable for what she did not say. The plan does not contain a ban on local departments working with Border Patrol without an agreement.
4: Stay connected to WRVO and NPR.
2: anti-Semitism can manifest itself in different forms and shape and to various degrees. So to help state entities navigate when this type of discrimination is occurring, state lawmakers are looking to write a definition of anti-Semitism into the state's civil rights law and also encourage state agencies to utilize this definition when appropriate. For more on this effort, we're joined on the Capitol Press Room by Mark Goldfeder, a law professor at Touro Law School and CEO of the National Jewish Advocacy Center. Thanks for making the time, Mark.
7: Thank you for having me.
2: So, for starters, why does it matter to have anti-Semitism defined in state law? I mean, are there other forms of discrimination that are explicitly spelled out the way that the policymakers are considering right now with anti-Semitism?
7: Well, here's the thing. When it comes to anti-Semitism, because Jewish identity is so multifaceted, right, encompassing aspects of race, nationality, ethnicity, culture, and religion, it is notoriously hard to define anti-Semitism. You know, Jews are criticized for being whatever a society or a particular part of society hates at that particular moment. So at the exact same time, depending on what channel you're watching, you know, you'll have people on the right calling them radicals and the left will label them fundamentalists. They're simultaneously too liberal or too conservative, too rich or a drain on society, too strong, too weak, too influential, too parasitical. So a definition of anti-Semitism has to be able to encompass all these possibilities and more. You have to be able to cut through all of the timely rationales that are given for this timeless hatred, because if you don't, anti-Semites will just find another rationale and use that one, and then another, and then another. So if you actually want to protect people, practically, you need a definition that focuses not on the reasons why people hate, but on the actions taken by those expressing or harboring hate. So it's like racism and sexism and other forms of bigotry in some ways, but it's different because of this multifaceted aspect, which is why you need a praxeological or a conduct-based definition, if you will, from a legal perspective.
2: I imagine, though, that there are black people in America who would say that their experience with racism is just as complicated. You could be not black enough. You could be too black. You could be a mixed race. And I don't, at least I'm not aware of racism being spelled out in that way. So is there any sort of precedent for something like this in state or federal law here in America?
7: Sure. First of all, if you remember, especially right after the George Floyd protests, there actually were tremendous amounts of lists given at universities, etc. But our black organizations said, no, you don't understand systemic racism, and here are a list of the things that we feel are racist that people are not understanding.
2: So, but none of it was codified, though.
7: At the university level, a lot of it was codified. Yeah.
2: Doesn't codify mean right into law?
7: Or regulation.
2: Okay.
7: So again, at the university level, a lot of universities did write that into their codes of conduct, etc. So it was codified in that sense. But in terms of the codification in federal law, yeah, the IRA definition, again, it's in use now by over 30 countries and over 1,200 institutions worldwide. There are very few things that the Bush, Obama, Trump, and Biden administrations agreed on. This was one of them, right? And the reason, again, is you know, at the end of the day, there can be no one exhaustive definition of anti-Semitism, right? It can and does take many forms. But in the 20 years that it's been in use, it has actually provided an objective baseline standard for what is and is not acceptable. And it has proven track record to be an essential tool for identifying the contemporary manifestations of anti-Jewish hate. So it has been adopted by many, many different governments, including our own federal government, including the majority of United States. It's been endorsed by a growing number of world leaders, including the UN Secretary General, and many others.
2: So the pending legislation would utilize, as we've referenced, this definition of anti-Semitism developed by the International Holocaust Remembrance Alliance. And we can get into the proposal in a second, but I want to start with whether the alliance is the right entity to steer state policy. Because as you talked about, there are people and institutions that have endorsed it, but then there are also civil society organizations, or here are the American Civil Liberties Unions, that have raised question about whether the alliance is the right organization to be steering this type of policy, given that they've been criticized for deviating from maybe its core mission to provide what some might call political cover for the country of Israel. So given that backdrop, why are they the right entity to come up with the definition used by New York? Why shouldn't maybe the state convene a task force, a blue ribbon commission, come up with a definition that works, you know, here in New York and is unique to New York maybe?
7: Sure. I never heard the criticism that IRA has anything to do with Israel. That's a new one for me. But
2: well, if you Google them for 5 seconds, you can find a pretty good track record of that type of
7: language.
2: People
7: say that the IRA definition is used as cover for Israel because 7 of the 11 examples have to do with mention the state of Israel. But let me take a step back.
2: Sure.
7: The International Holocaust Remembrance Alliance, it's an intergovernmental organization. It's focused generally on Holocaust education and research and remembrance. But in the early 2000s already, With anti-Semitism once again on the rise, the experts at IHRA on the Holocaust resolved to take a leading role in fighting it, because never again has to start with early detection. And they realized you can't fight what you can't define. So they developed a working definition. And again, it was formally accepted by the then 31 countries in the IHRA in 2016 as a way of early detection for, God forbid, another Holocaust. And since that time, as we mentioned, over 1,200 other separate governments, NGOs, and key institutions, etc. Now, some of the pushback that you get is that we mentioned that you need a praxeological or a conduct-based definition of antisemitism. The way that antisemitism works is that it oftentimes looks at Jews as a collective, right? Which is why the majority of antisemitism in any given era tends to focus on the primary form of collective Jewish identity at that point in history. Rabbi Lord Jonathan Sacks used to explain it, you know, as throughout the Middle Ages, Jews were for the most part a religious community, so they're hated for their religion. Even if the particular Jews who were being hated weren't religious. In the 19th and 20th centuries, a lot of Jews became secularized, so the primary unifying collective identity of Jews was their ethnicity. So the hatred focuses on race, and you end up with the Nazi Nuremberg laws, even a trace amount of Jewish blood. Today, when the primary collective embodiment of Jewish people on the world stage is the people of Israel and the Jewish state, Jews around the world are hated and they're held accountable for, quote, their country, even if they're not Israeli. That's why the IHRA definition includes several very helpful examples of discriminatory anti-Zionism that can sometimes cross the line into anti-Semitism. So that's where the pushback comes from. But it's not about protecting Israel. It's about protecting innocent Jews who are often attacked because of a real or a perceived connection to the state of Israel. And to be clear, the IHRA is not influencing American policy. The IHRA has no binding force until an American legislature, like the legislatures in 38 other states, like the federal government, says this seems to be the correct version and we are adopting it. It has no force until it's adopted by the American legislatures.
2: Well, let's turn to the definition that's being considered here. Can you walk us through some of the examples? Because this is, right, not just a broad set of ideas. These are sort of specific ways in which something might fall under the label of anti-Semitism.
7: Sure. But I also want to make something clear. The reason why IHRA is great is because the definition itself actually includes multiple guardrails. First of all, it says all of the examples given, including the ones about Israel, could, taking into account the overall context, be considered anti-Semitic. They're not automatically anti-Semitic. They are contextual, rebuttable evidence for an authority to consider when there's an allegation that a person was chosen to be attacked because of a protected aspect of their identity. And it is also important that all of the bills adopting the IHRA definition only adopt it to protect against unlawful action, not speech. Protected speech remains protected speech until it becomes part of actionable discrimination, harassment, exclusion, threats, retaliation, unequal treatment, etc. So there's no censorship involved in those laws as well. Again, among the examples Peter talked about are holding Jews collectively accountable for actions of the state of Israel. And if the bill is so narrow as I'm describing, why is it so important? Let me give you an example, if we have time, from New York itself. Okay, so just a few years ago, Saddam Massoud Saddam Massoud was on trial in federal court in New York on anti-Semitic hate crime charges on three separate occasions. Massoud and his accomplices violently assaulted three different innocent, visibly Jewish men, one of whom they sent to the hospital. And in court, Massoud's attorneys actually had the audacity to argue that he didn't target these innocent American, visibly Jewish people because he's an anti-Semite. No, he was seeking to, and I quote here, promote social and political goals. They said he shouldn't have used violence, but he just cared so deeply about Palestine that he lost himself in the moment and attacked innocent Jews. And incredibly, because there is currently no federal definition of anti-Semitism that prosecutors can point to, right? The State Department uses it. A lot of Title VI agencies use it. But there's no criminal definition when you're assessing the intent behind discriminatory action. This was not speech, right? Or hate crimes even. That excuse might have worked, right? It has worked in other places. So right around the same time, there was a case in San Francisco where a man walked into a Chabad synagogue where a group of elderly Jews were learning Torah and started firing at them. And by the way, when they checked this guy's Facebook. He had pictures of himself dressed as a Nazi. He had a picture in house of that synagogue on fire. Anyway, the judge in that case said she didn't see any signs of anti-Semitic bias. But this time, thank God, in Massoud's case in New York, there was evidence, right? See, the prosecutors managed to get his signal messages, which he thought were encoded, and they showed the court his group messages where he said he conspired in advance to commit the attacks on Jews. And he warned his friends, remember, don't say Jew, say Zionist, so that my lawyer can get us off. He was literally trying to preserve this very argument. By the way, he wasn't the brightest, and I think it was victim three. He actually said, are you a blank Jew, before he punched him in the face? But anyway, once those messages were out, the defense pulled the non-guilty plea and Massoud went to prison. But the question remains, what if he had been smart enough not to put his hatred for Jews in writing? What would have happened? Could he have blamed it and said, I would just care about Israel and it was just political what I was doing? Wasn't actually a hate crime? That's the danger, and that's sort of the hole that the IRA definition bill is trying to plug.
2: You mentioned the idea of context and how that's an important factor when looking at these potential definitions. Is there, at least from your perspective, a rational way of looking at some of these things? Do you have faith in judges to take into consideration the appropriate context? I mean, you mentioned the example in San Francisco. I imagine you don't have a lot of faith in the judge in that case. So do you think that people will take a rational and reasonable approach to implementing these definitions if they are adopted into state law?
7: I do. And again, the 20 or so years of IRA's use has shown that when you give people an objective standard to look at, they tend to look at it. Look, any context is crucial in any kind of anti-discrimination law, right? Normally, prosecutors look at a list of things. Among that list are prior statements, Facebook posts, writings, etc. All the bill does is it says, hey, you may not be aware of how anti-Semitism manifests today. Take a look at this one as well. Look, a recent study found that almost half of adult Americans don't know what the word anti-Semitism means. And those are the ones who were honest enough to answer the question. So charitably speaking, this just gives prosecutors a tool to be able to understand how it manifests. And less charitably, for those who are not inclined to ever see anti-Semitism, it's an objective requirement for them to at least consider it. And again, to the extent that they completely don't consider it and completely ignore it, it's something that the other side can go back to and point at.
2: And because this legislation, though, specifically references Israel, for example, are you concerned at all, or should people be concerned at all, that this is going to, say, stifle free speech regarding Israel? I mean, you brought up the idea that conduct of physical violence is clearly not speech, but are you concerned at all, or should people be concerned about this stifling a free debate about Israel and its policies?
7: Not even remotely. The bill simply cannot be triggered unless there is unlawful conduct. Let me give you an example. It's easier sometimes if we change names. If I attack a Chinese person because I don't like our trade policies with China, right? That's national origin discrimination. If I attack a Russian person because I think Putin shouldn't have invaded Ukraine, right? That's at the very least national origin discrimination, if not racial discrimination. It's certainly ethnic discrimination, right? If I attack a Jew because I don't like Israel or because I don't like Netanyahu, that's anti-Semitism. It's the exact same thing. Somehow, for some reason, people don't see it that way. And they think, no, well, that's just political. It's not. And all the bill does is clarify this has never been about Jewish exceptionalism. It's only about Jewish equality. And somehow this exception got built into the system that when it's Israel, you can just say politics. It's not true.
2: Well, we've been speaking with Mark Goldfeder. He's the CEO of the National Jewish Advocacy Center and a law professor at Touro Law School. Mark, thanks so much for making the time.
7: Thanks for having me.
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8: 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It's a supernatural mystery set in a retirement community. 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
2: I'm David Lombardo, and you're listening to WCNY's The Capitol Press Room, and we're turning our attention to legislation here in New York that would restrict an herbicide known as paraquat, which has been linked with Parkinson's disease, according to a memorandum from the legislation's sponsors. For more on this issue, we're joined in the Capitol Press Room studio by Renee St. Jacques, Director of Public Policy for the New York Farm Bureau. Welcome back to the show, Renee.
10: Thank you for having me.
2: So it's my understanding, again, according to this bill memorandum, that paraquat, which can be used on everything from fruit trees to soybean crops, has been banned in dozens of countries around the world. So given that backdrop, why not do what this legislation says about prohibiting the use, distribution, and sale of this pesticide or any pesticide containing paraquat?
10: Well, I mean, yes, it has been banned in some other countries, and it hasn't been banned in the United States, in any of the states yet. California has looked at it, done the research on it, and we haven't seen the links to Parkinson's. Of course, we're hearing from the proponents of the bill and the legislators sponsoring the bill that there is a link. I've yet to see that yet, and our farmers have yet to see that, but that's why we're bringing it up now. We want to talk about this important tool that's being used by our farmers, and mostly it's being used by our fruit growers, our fruit farmers. It is used on cover crops by soybean and corn farmers, but more recently it's used sometimes if it's needed for cover crops, but not as regularly. And for our fruit farmers, though, they rely on it. It takes care of the weeds around the young fruit trees, and it's very targeted. It's compared to other herbicides, it does its job. It pretty much, you spray it on the plant, and it's contained, so it never comes in contact with the farmer or whoever's using it, and it stays in the container and then is sprayed on the plant, and that's the only time it's coming out, you know, into the open. And it's sprayed targeted on plant, stops photosynthesis, and then 24 hours later you're not able to find any detection of it in the soil or around that area. And that's the best use of it. It's the problem that I see coming out of this is that, well, DEC, like we've talked about before, Department of Environmental Conservation does all these reviews. California does the same thing, where their department does reviews of pesticides and herbicides. Why are they going through all this process as the scientists reviewing these for use when the legislature just decides, well, we know better and we're going to just ban this? And well, hear that sarcasm in there.
2: Sure, but I mean, they're not, according to them, just arbitrarily deciding to ban something. Again, going to the bill memorandum, they say, and while you aren't familiar with these studies, they say there are studies that suggest there is a link to Parkinson's. And they cite a 2025 study that found that people living near golf courses where paraquat could be used prior to 2021 were more likely to develop Parkinson's disease, and they argue that it has been linked to other health harms such as non-Hodgkin lymphoma. And I don't think that the bill sponsors, Linda Rosenthal and Pete Harcum, are picking these conditions out of thin air. So right. Clearly there's someone who believes this and is studying this, but it just sounds like you have a different sense of the potential risks.
10: Well, I think the risk has to do with the safety precautions, though. So, I mean, and I'll go back just real quick that there are other studies that have been done as well that have not shown that it's expected health
2: funded
10: outcome.
2: By who?
10: It's done by, well, I have to say that probably EPA is probably, you know, not what our legislators in the majority want to hear from, but Environmental Protection Agency in 2024, they did a review of paraquat. California did a review of paraquat in 2019. They released it in 2024. They did not see a connection, but I want to go back to actually the safety precautions that are put in place, because I did talk with a lot of the apple farmers, the fruit farmers, and historically, you know, you hear stories about years ago that maybe there weren't their safety precautions put in place. And you know, I think that now there are all these requirements, there's training required, and actually when the supporters of the bill talk about how, well, there's farm workers and there's people, all these people who are using paraquat on these farms. The farmers I talk with, there's only one or two farmers on a farm who are registered to use this, because you have to go through the training, because they want to make sure that somebody knows what they're doing. They're fully covered, protective equipment, make sure that no one's around in the orchard when you're spraying. So they know how to use it safely now, and that's what we're asking the legislature to help with our farmers. Say, like, look at Vermont. Vermont just passed the bill, actually, banning paraquat, but they put an exemption in for their fruit farmers until 2030. So there is this sense that there is safety precautions in place. And, I mean, it's not to say that every other chemical, you should be taking safety precautions in place for any kind of chemical that you're using. And I think that the farmers have found a way to use this safely now. And even our, the farmers I talked to who are doing conventional farming, who are using the paraquat on their apple orchards, they actually have organic as well, and they're members of NOFA New York and certified by NOFA, and they have an organic orchard. And they told me that at their organic orchard, they use a herbicide that's approved for organic use, and they have to use more of it because it's not as good as paraquat, and which costs a little more money. And that's why right when you go to a grocery store, to a farmer's market, organic usually costs more. So a lot of our apple farmers or fruit farmers will have conventional orchards and organic orchards because they want to be able to give consumers that option in prices. Not everybody's going to pay for organic.
2: So are you saying, though, that there is a reasonable alternative to herbicides that contain paraquat?
10: There are alternatives. I mean, you're looking at other countries also that can't use paraquat. Mm-hmm. Glyphosate is an option. And the problem with glyphosate that I've heard from fruit farmers is that it's not as targeted. And a lot of times when they spray that, it could get into the bark of a young tree. And I didn't realize that once something gets in under the bark, it stays for years. And it just, the tree dies off eventually. So they are not big fans of using glyphosate. You could remove the weeds manually, or you can use like a mechanical weed management that disturbs the soil around the roots and takes out the nutrients. So the farmers don't really want to do that either. So yes, there's alternatives, but they're not great options at this point. There is research going on about zapping the weeds, and it's not there yet for affordability or even available for farmers to use, but they're watching it, and I think that'll be something down the line that is going to be used by our fruit farmers, some kind of zapping technology that's going to get rid of the weeds, which would be great, because you don't, when you're pulling up weeds, you're disturbing the soil and you're taking out the nutrients. So the less you have to do of that, the better.
2: Well, before we move on, let me reintroduce you for listeners just joining us. I'm David Lombardo, and this is WCNY's The Capital Press Room, and we're discussing legislation that would prohibit the use, distribution, and sale of pesticides containing paraquat in New York. And our guest is Renee St. Jock, Director of Public Policy for the New York Farm Bureau. From your perspective, is there any sort of middle ground between a legislation that would prohibit the use, distribution, and sale of pesticides containing paraquat in New York and the status quo? Or is this an all-or-nothing proposition the way you look at it?
10: Well, we've talked with the sponsors of the bill and pretty much said if you're really looking to push this, can you please work with our farmers and get an exemption, put an exemption in there?
2: What would the exemption be for?
10: For our fruit growers, and if needed, if weather is... So the corn and soybean farmers do use it sometimes. It really is weather dependent. So this year they did end up using it a little bit because when it's really rainy and you have to be really quick to get rid of the cover crops and put in your planting, you want to get rid of the cover crops quick. And so using paraquat works within, a short period of time compared to other herbicides. And so they're able to get those plantings in the ground. They don't do that every year, but that is one of the good things about paraquat. So that would be a discussion we want to have with the legislature, with the sponsors, as far as definitely for the fruit farmers and perhaps for other farmers. And maybe in extending that when the ban would go into effect and give some time, because I think this herbicide has been around for a long time, and if it's used with the safety precautions in place, farmers are safe, and they say that, so they're the ones using it. They say they have the precautions in place and they can use it correctly. So I think if the sponsors be open to some kind of exemption, that's what we'd be open to talking about.
2: Do you think the cynicism that some people might bring to this issue is warranted, given when it comes to arguments made from chemical manufacturers historically, we've seen time and time again, if you wait long enough, there usually is a concern with some of these things that have been widely deployed, either with how they're used or maybe the existing chemical was problematic. So for some people, you might say, perfectly reasonable, nobody's having a problem, our studies versus your studies. I mean, do you think that that's being too conspiratorial, or do you understand where some people are coming from on these issues?
10: I think it depends on the situation. Okay. I think in this scenario, I look at the history of this product
2: at it in a vacuum. You don't think about the broader landscape.
10: I think that for this situation, it hasn't been the same for the history of the product, like it's been used, how long it's been used. These safety precautions that are put in place, last few years, but that's how it is now. And I feel like these studies that are being talked about, and maybe some of the people who have Parkinson's who say they've been impacted, I mean, you're looking at years ago, they were around using paraquat either on their farm or in the area, and maybe those safety precautions were in place. Not to say that that's their fault or anything. It's more right now we're looking at what our farmers are doing and what they're using it for and what they're doing to keep themselves safe and the people safe around them. And it's working right now. And so why ban a tool that's important to our farmers for something that may have been done differently years ago?
2: Well, does that make a case then for ensuring there's strong oversight by the DEC or Ag and Markets so that we're not just telling a farmer, check a box that you use this correctly, that maybe we actually have to have some sort of spot checks or more aggressive oversight of how this is deployed so that it is being used in the safe manner that you've described?
10: I think the farmers would be okay with that. And they do, they are checked. I know when DEC does their inspections at the farms, they do check and make sure all the safety equipment is there. But hey, a spot check, I think that they would be open to that, because the farmers I talk with, they understand when you're working with a chemical how you have to be careful. I mean, I wish talking with consumers in the public about some other chemicals that are used and other herbicides and pesticides that are just used by the general public, I think people, you know, take your safety precautions seriously. Read the label. Follow the instructions. And I know our farmers are doing that.
2: Just from speaking with them?
10: Mm-hmm. Yep. I believe them, because why would they want to put themselves at risk? And also, I mean, and I think that really goes to the point where these farmers I am talking with, the ones who take the training and are registered to use it, they're usually the only one on their farm, one of two people. And the ones I've talked with, they're part of the farm family. They're not even someone who's just coming to work on the farm for the summer who went through this. It's sons and daughters or the, you know, the main parent of the farm family who are doing this. So unlike what maybe is being talked about on the other side of this bill, there it's not just anyone who's working on the farm that goes through this training. It's typically the farmer or the farm family member.
2: Well, unfortunately, that's all the time we have for this conversation. We've been speaking with Renee St. Jock. She's the Director of Public Policy for the New York Farm Bureau. Renee, thanks for visiting us in the studio.
10: Thank you.
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12: 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I'm Mark Livonier. 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Coming up next, then Old Time Radio Theater on Tuned to Yesterday. Science fiction coming up first at 10 with broadcasts of Dimension X and a story called Terror Out of Space on Murder at Midnight from 1947. 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
13: James Tallarico is the Democratic nominee for a key Senate seat in Texas, and he's running against Texas Attorney General Ken Paxton, who just won his primary with backing from President Trump. Other Democrats have tried to flip Texas. We asked Tallarico what makes him different and whether a blue wave is realistic in a red state. His answer tomorrow on Morning Edition from NPR News.
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14: From WHYY in Philadelphia, this is Fresh Air. I'm Tanya Mosley. Today, actor Alfre Woodard. She stars in the new Netflix series, The Burrows, a supernatural mystery from the executive producers of Stranger Things, and leads an ensemble of actors all over 60. Woodard says it's one of the reasons she signed on. And we go back to her first Emmy in 1984 for her role in Hill Street Blues, where she played a mother whose child was killed by a police officer. A story that feels different to watch in 2026. Woodard says she learned something with every role she takes on.
15: The longer you do it, the more fine-tuned you are at it. We're constantly in the process of becoming more of our true selves.
14: We also talk about the impact that her lead role in Clemency continues to have on her and on the network of Black actresses she's built over four decades. First News.
16: Live from NPR News in Washington, I'm Ryland Barton. President Trump warned Oman, a U.S. ally, not to enter into any agreement with Iran to share control of the Strait of Hormuz, or the U.S. will, quote, have to blow them up. Treasury Secretary Scott Bessent downplayed Trump's rhetoric today. He says he spoke with Oman's ambassador to Washington and that the envoy assured him that his country had no plans for tolling the strait.
17: As he said, our countries have had 200 years of good relations. He wants to have another 200 more.
16: Bessent also said he hadn't spoken with Trump about an agreement to extend the ceasefire with Iran, but underscored that Trump has made clear that there can be no deal without Iran agreeing to reopen the Strait of Hormuz and pledging never to have a nuclear weapons program. And Bessent says his agency has a design for a $250 bill featuring the visage of President Trump. U.S. law does not allow a living person to appear on currency. A Republican-sponsored bill proposed in Congress would provide an exemption for Trump. Advisors to the FDA today recommended the next COVID-19 vaccines target the latest variant to become dominant in the U.S. NPR's Rob Stein has the story.
18: The FDA advisors are recommending that the new COVID boosters for this fall and winter target a variant known as XFG, which is now causing more than half of all new COVID cases in the U.S. The recommendation came despite concerns that the government is gathering less data about which new variants are emerging. The World Health Organization recently recommended the next vaccines target a different variant, known as LP.8.1, but said shots targeting XFG could also be used. The FDA will now make a final decision about the next COVID booster formulation. Rob Stein, NPR News.
16: A former CIA officer is facing charges after gold bars and cash were found in his home. Investigators say he also lied about his military record. NPR's Bill Chappell reports.
19: The FBI arrested David J. Rush on May 19th after agents found hundreds of gold bars worth more than $40 million in his house in Northern Virginia. The CIA says it called in the FBI to investigate Rush after he asked for gold and large amounts of cash last fall, but it hasn't found any record of why Rush said he needed the money. An FBI affidavit says Rush misled the CIA about his education and military record when he applied to the agency in 2009. It also alleges that he kept filing for compensation for military leave for 10 years after he was discharged from the Navy Reserves. Rush is charged with theft of public money. Bill Chappell, NPR News.
16: A key inflation gauge accelerated in April to the highest level in 3 years, the latest sign that spiking gas prices and higher food costs are squeezing Americans' finances. It's a sign inflation could persist and pose problems for congressional Republicans in this year's midterm elections. This is NPR News. U.S. prosecutors have charged a Google software engineer with insider trading, alleging he used company information to pocket more than $1.2 million on prediction platform Polymarket. Authorities say 36-year-old Michael Spagnuolo used Google's year-in-search data to place bets on search trends before data was published. A new study finds the U.S. spends more on healthcare compared to other countries, but has worse outcomes. NPR's Selena Simmons-Duffin says the average U.S. life expectancy is 79, nearly 3 years less than in peer countries.
20: Every few years, the think tank the Commonwealth Fund does a major analysis comparing the U.S. to other countries like Canada, Australia, Japan, and Mexico. Munira Gunja, the lead author of the latest report, says the U.S. stands out in many negative ways. Americans spend more on healthcare, avoid care because of costs, and have more preventable deaths. The U.S. is also an outlier on universal health coverage.
21: In the U.S., we're kind of going backwards. We have bills now in place that are going to take health insurance away from millions of Americans.
20: She mentions major funding cuts to Medicaid and the Affordable Care Act marketplaces. Another point in the report, the U.S. has fewer primary care doctors and medical school graduates than peer countries. Selena Simmons-Duffin, NPR News.
16: Viewership is up significantly in the NHL's Stanley Cup playoffs, and women are the primary driver. ESPN reported an increase of 101%. The Olympics in February, the quality of play, and the fervor around TV series Heated Rivalry have helped bring in more viewers. It's NPR News.
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23: This is Fresh Air. I'm Tanya Mosley, and my guest today is award-winning actor Alfre Woodard. We've been watching her on television, film, and the stage for decades. She has played wives, mothers, nurses, friends, lovers, and prison wardens, women carrying their families through the ordinary and the unimaginable. Her work, in a very real way, has become a record of American life. Now she's in a new sci-fi Netflix series called The Burrows, from the creators of Stranger Things. The Duffer brothers have said the show exists because they couldn't understand why no one had made another Cocoon since Cocoon, the 1985 film about retirees who discover a fountain of youth. Well, 40 years later, they've set their version in an upscale retirement community in New Mexico where something supernatural is preying on the residents. Woodard plays Judy, a retired journalist who was sidelined in her career but hasn't let go of her instincts. She lives in the community with her husband, played by Clark Peters, and when a recent widower moves next door, Judy does what she's done her whole working life. She starts looking him up.
24: I found his wife's obituary.
25: Who?
24: Our new neighbor, Samuel Darwin Cooper. Born Chicago, Illinois, December 10th, 1953.
26: You gotta stop stalking people.
24: Not stalking. Investigating.
26: You're not a reporter anymore.
24: Journalist.
26: And that makes it stalking.
24: His wife died of a stroke 5 months ago. Oh, gosh, she was young. Not even 70. He worked for Northrop Grumman 35 years as an aeronautical engineer. So we know he's smart.
26: Education is not the learning of the facts, but the training of the mind to think.
24: Well, who said that?
26: Einstein. No, maybe Mr. Peabody. One or the other, I don't remember.
24: Art, I was thinking we should go for a walk today. Now, your doctor say you need exercise, real exercise, not the bendy-bendy stuff.
26: I can't. I'm playing golf with Maximo.
24: Well, are we still on for a film tonight? Dog Day Afternoon is playing at the Palace.
26: I'm sorry, I forgot. Loser buys dinner, and Max always loses, so, you know.
24: So, hey to Max and Womp.
26: Okie dokie. See you later.
23: The ensemble cast is mostly actors over 60. Alfred Molina, Gina Davis, Clark Peters, Dennis O'Hare, and Bill Pullman. Woodard earned an Oscar nomination in 1984 for Cross Creek. And over the decades since, she's been nominated for 18 Emmys, winning 4, and won a Golden Globe with roles in classics like Passion Fish, Crooklyn, 12 Years a Slave, and Clemency. Alfred Woodard, welcome to Fresh Air. It is such an honor to have you.
0: I am happy to be present with you, Tanya.
23: Okay, so let's get into it. I have a story that I have to ask you about regarding the set of The Burrows. Mm-hmm. So the story goes, there was an HR meeting on Zoom. And you and the other actors were behaving so badly, like middle schoolers that's been kicked out of class. And that just made me think, what is this set? What was it like?
0: It is, you know, just think about all the people that were in the back of the room and constantly being told, pipe down, sit down. That's not what we're not doing that now. And, you know, maybe there was HR when we were, you know, in our first decade or two in the business, but we didn't know about it or what they did. But now we have learned how to take care of environments, make them safe. Back in the day, you just had to, like, partner up and, yeah, you know, clan up and go like, okay, don't mess with my friend again. Don't tell. You hurt her feelings. Come over here. We need to talk. That kind of stuff. But so we had this HR meeting. And, you know, I think it's more like over 65. And our showrunners, Jeff Addis and Will Matthews, they're like in their early to mid 40s. But, you know, most of us were people. People were saying things like, can you hear? I can't hear. Somebody said, hello. None of us can hear you. We can't hear. And just being that.
23: Right.
0: And
23: rallying then, the class back
0: and then
23: together.
0: When we're hearing things like, you know, you can't call people honey. Mm-hmm. What about baby? No, you can't call people. What if you really like them? And somebody said, how can I say, you know, your butt looks really good in those jeans? No, definitely not. How will I know if my butt looks good if nobody tells me? So it was that kind of very, you know, irreverent kind of stuff going on. But just, you know, giggling and laughing. But that's, you know, that's our generation. And that's one of the things that I think we bring to The Burrows, and that Will and Jeff wrote in, but we expanded on it because, you know, they still haven't really shaved yet themselves at only mid-40s.
23: What were some of the things you had them change for sure that you said, this is not what a 65-plus-year-old woman or group of friends would be doing living in a retirement community?
0: Well, I believe you haven't seen these seniors on camera before. Maybe you saw one, but they were sort of an outlier in a script and used as comic relief or something. But how we live, how we relax together, what we say to each other, and the fact that your chemistry, your sexual chemistry, mm-hmm, only gets more particular and refined as it goes on. So, you know, there'll be some people like, oh, if my mom or my grandmom, a granddad was flirting, then it would make me go, ew. It's like, no, how do you think you got here? Yeah. And flirting is love. It's a way of reaching out. It's what humans do. And when you have people that don't have to answer to anybody and they don't have to answer to society saying, what does that lady think she's doing showing her thighs at this age? Well, yeah, there's nobody to tell you no. And if they do, you can tell them where to go because you can't tell somebody it was 60 nothing.
23: Well, that's the truth. Your character, Judy, is also in an open marriage with one rule, don't fall in love. Mm. And, of course, she does with Jack, who is Bill Pullman, played by Bill Pullman. But when Jack turns up dead, I'm not spoiling it here, but when he turns up dead, Judy is the one asking what really happened. And I want to play a clip where she's in the kitchen table with her neighbor Sam, played by Alfred Molina, telling him about her relationship with Jack for the first time. Let's listen.
1: Only rule was don't fall in love.
3: But you fell in love with Jack?
1: I did. I'm not deluded. I see the years etched across my face. I feel the weight of my body. But Jack saw a girl in me. He could see it. And he respected the woman.
4: Jack could... He could...
26: Jack saw us the way we wish we were.
4: He was good. Now he's gone. Everybody loved Jack. And Jack certainly did love everybody. I was just one in the line.
26: That's not the way Jack described you.
4: What did he say?
26: He was seeing someone special.
5: That's Alfre Woodard and Alfred Molina in the new Netflix series, The Burrows. That line, Jack saw the girl in me, but also the woman, too. The way you land that line, it's just, it hits it. And it, days after I watched it, I was kind of thinking about what the significance of that, because I think it's very rare to never where women are seen at a certain point in their lives for the totality of who they are.
0: That's one of the things that the guys heard me

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1: Kind of life that Americans led then. But I said, you know, the thing is, again, we are that generation. We do backstory. Any actor that's really gonna work that will bring a character to life as a human being, you do your backstory. So you know where the history, you don't just say your lines, but you have to create a history for yourself from the time you were born all the way up to be able to say even one line if you're going to have people believe it. Mm. And so, you know, I decided that we went to Berkeley, the two of us. You know,
2: you and your husband.
1: Yeah. Art, who Clark Peters plays. We are at, you know, we're educated. We're black. We're in California. It's of that age. What would have been happening? All of San Francisco was lit up.
2: Free love.
1: Yeah.
2: Mm-hmm,
1: so, and also the Vanguard, the Panthers were in the Bay Area. So, just know this is where we're coming from. But the thing is, what is it? And I said, yes, I might be 70, but Judy the girl is still there. Mm. And some people, you're sitting on the train or the bus or just in traffic, LA, and people look at white hair and all they see is a two-dimensional lady stoop there. It's like if you talk to that woman and look at the pictures from her in her 20s or 30s with her heels all the way over her head and her doing, you know, mm-hmm. tango, bouncing, whatever. But you wouldn't know that if you look at her and just look at her hair. And so that's the thing about accumulating years is people take away your humanity when they look at you, when they just observe you. Mm. But whatever you were doing or you are doing at 20 or 30 or 40, you think you discovered it? Oh, darling.
2: And it's just been like, done.
1: Just like anybody playing music, anybody painting, the longer you do it, the more fine-tuned you are at it. Mm. We're constantly in the process of becoming more of our true selves. So look to your elders.
2: Let's take a short break. My guest is award-winning actor Alfre Woodard. 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
2: This is Fresh Air. 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She stars in the new Netflix sci-fi series, The Burrows, from the creators of Stranger Things. She plays Judy, a retired journalist in a New Mexico retirement community where something otherworldly is preying on the residents. Woodard grew up in Tulsa, Oklahoma, in a large family and studied acting at Boston University before making her film debut in the 1978 film Remember My Name, produced by Robert Altman. We're going to come back to The Burrows, but you know, I was so excited to talk with you because you're one of those rare actors that span generations. I can talk to my mother about your work in the 70s and 80s. I sit squarely in the 90s, 2000s. My kids are like, oh, series of unfortunate events,
1: yes,
2: you know?
1: Yes,
2: yes. Okay, and we all ask the same question. Like, tell me about her life. So let's talk about that for a minute. And I want to go to the moment where you realized you wanted to be an actor. You're 14, Catholic school in Tulsa. Once a month, your film studies teacher, is it Brother Patrick?
1: Brother Patrick O'Brien.
2: Yeah. He would bus the class to art cinema, and you saw this film, this French film about a middle-aged man, and you said what?
1: Okay. It was, he didn't teach us film. Brother Pat taught me creative writing, and he, along with Sister Sylvia, taught us marriage.

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2: There's not a word in the English language to describe how cool Slim Galliard was. But maybe there is in Vout, the language he invented. You're on the Sound Beat. Slim Galliard was an eccentric jazz musician and cult favorite. He teamed with bassist Slam Stewart to form Slim and Slam. He was well known for injecting humor into the duo's high-energy performances, as well as the language of sorts that he invented. Half hipster slang, half nonsense. Vout words comprised many of Slim's songs, including this one. 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
3: 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Yep Rock Harisi.
2: Jack Kerouac made mention of Galliard and Vout in his hallmark On the Road. He mentioned Slim saying, "Write a Rooney," and asking for more Bourbon a Rooney, which for the unversed is classic Vout speak. 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We've got a whole Vout dictionary at soundbeat.org. Soundbeat is produced at the Belfer Audio Archive, Syracuse University Library. I'm Brett Barry.
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6: There! Listen! Huh? That's it! That's it! We've done it! 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
8: Live from NPR News in Washington, I'm Ryland Barton. The Treasury Department announced more sanctions on Iranian oil sales today, even as the Trump administration says it's in negotiations to extend the ceasefire. The department says Iran's military generates revenue through these sales to threaten the U.S. and allies in the Middle East. Earlier today, Iran's U.N. ambassador told the U.N. Security Council that U.S. actions in Iran, Venezuela, and Cuba reflect a pattern of intimidation that violates the U.N. Charter. The Supreme Court ruled that a Mississippi death row inmate had been denied a fair trial 20 years ago. Justices said courts had failed to explore charges of racial discrimination in jury selection. NPR's Nina Totenberg reports.
9: Terry Pitchford was 18 when he and a 16-year-old pal were charged with killing a storekeeper in Mississippi. Though the 16-year-old fired the fatal shot, prosecutors cut a deal with him for a 20-year sentence and then obtained a conviction and death sentence against Pitchford. But today, the Supreme Court threw out the conviction because the trial judge allowed the prosecutor to remove 4 of 5 black members from the jury pool, leaving just one black person on the jury in a county that's 40% black. Conservative Justice Brett Kavanaugh wrote the court's opinion, joined by Chief Justice Roberts and the court's 3 liberals. Nina Totenberg, NPR News, Washington.
8: Almost half of U.S. households did not earn enough in 2024 to cover their necessities. The Brookings Institute's report says it's a result of higher prices and stagnant wages. NPR's Stephen Bisaha has more.
2: It wasn't just 2024 that was a rough year. For most of the decade before that, 40% of households did not earn enough to make ends meet. Currently, rising gas and grocery prices continue to be a burden on families. But the report's co-author, Hannah Stevens, says bigger household expenses like housing, healthcare, and childcare are what hold many households back.
10: These are the biggest components of a family's budget, and they are largely determined by systems outside of a family's control.
2: Wages in 2024 also fell behind the rising cost of living. Income grew by less than 1.5% for households, while inflation rose almost 3%. Stephen Bisaha, NPR News.
8: President Trump has called for a temporary suspension of the federal gasoline tax. That tax costs drivers a little more than 18 cents per gallon, but waiving it carries a cost too, as NPR's Camilla Domonoske explains.
11: One downside is that it can actually backfire, because when you reduce the cost of buying gasoline, you encourage people to buy more of it, which can actually drive prices back up. More fundamentally, though, the problem is that the money raised by the gas tax goes toward the country's highway system, and road repairs are very important.
8: NPR's Camilla Domonoske reporting. You're listening to NPR News from Washington. France's lower house has voted finally to scrub a foundational slavery-era edict from French law. The National Assembly voted 254 to nothing to overturn Code Noir, or Black Code. It now goes to the Senate. King Louis XIV signed it in 1685 to set the rules for slavery across France's colonial empire. The code quietly remained on the books even after France abolished slavery in 1848. For the first time in more than three decades, Major League Baseball has proposed a salary cap. NPR's Becky Sullivan reports it's part of the labor negotiations that are widely expected to lead to a lockout when this year's season is over.
12: The last time Major League Baseball proposed a salary cap, negotiations got so contentious that players went on strike and ended the 1994 season. The World Series was canceled. Now the league says it's once again time to consider it. The richest teams, like the Los Angeles Dodgers, now have payrolls five times the size of bottom spenders like Miami and Cleveland. The league's proposal would institute a cap of about $245 million with a salary floor of $171 million. Eight teams would have to cut their payroll to meet the proposed cap, and a dozen would have to spend more to meet the floor. The players' union has long opposed a cap. In a statement, the union's interim head said it would, quote, harm players at all levels and suffocate competition. Becky Sullivan, NPR News.
8: A rare blue micromoon will take place this weekend. It's when a blue moon that's also the most distant and smallest-looking full moon of the year rises. A blue moon occurs every two or three years when a second full moon squeezes into a single month. This is NPR.
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4: 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I'm your host, Mark Levonier. Coming up in this hour, science fiction. Later on, it's Murder at Midnight from 1947. 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
13: Adventures in time and space. 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Dimension X. The National Broadcasting Company, in cooperation with Street and Smith, publishers of astounding science fiction, bring you Dimension X. In these times, even a child knows the meaning of atomic fission, jet propulsion, and electronic transmission. What, we ask ourselves, will the child of the future know? What of the time when science unlocks the secret of life itself? Could it be that one day, such things as constructing human life or passing back and forth from one dimension to another will become mere child's play?
14: My name is Sam Weber. I'm an attorney, and a pretty successful one, if I do say so myself. My wife, Tina, and I live in a comfortable 12-room place up in Westchester. Now, I've read a lot of Horatio Alger stuff in my time, and so have you probably, but I'll bet you've never heard anything quite as spectacular as my story. Maybe you won't believe it, but I used to be a completely different guy. Frightened, sickly, nearsighted, a real Mortimer Meek. No kidding. That was 5 years ago. The big change in me began to take place on a cold December morning in 1945.
15: Just a moment, please. Yes, please.
3: Weber?
15: Yes.
3: Samuel?
15: That's right.
3: Step back. Okay, fellas, bring it in.
15: Oh, just a moment. You must have the wrong address.
3: Watch it, buddy. All right, sign here.
15: Is that for me?
3: Weber Apartments.
15: Looks like a coffin.
3: I don't design them, Jack. I just deliver them. Sign here.
14: After much straining, I wasn't in very good physical shape those days, I managed to push the box under my single light bulb. There was a card in a small envelope.
15: Let's see. To Sam from your classmates at the Interdimensional and Cosmic Institute. Merry Christmas. 2145 A.D. Holy jumping catfish. Hey, mister, there must be some mistake. Hey! Holy jumping catfish.
14: They were gone, and I didn't even know which delivery company it was. Well, I finally decided to open it up and see what was in it. After about a half hour of fumbling, I gave up.
15: All right, then, don't open.
14: No sooner had I said the word open than it came apart like the skin off a banana. There inside was something resembling a kid's chemical set. Vials, jars, tubes, wires. You never saw so much scientific-looking junk in your life. And on top of it all was a book of instructions.
15: Build a man set number 3. 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The equipment will enable the child to build and assemble complete adult humans in perfect working order. A disassemblator is provided so the set may be used over again. Refills and additional parts may be acquired from the Build-A-Man Company, 928 Diagonal Level, Glunt City, Ohio. 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
14: When I left for work that morning, my brain was still reeling with the stuff I'd read in the instruction book.
16: Jack, attorneys at law. Just a moment, I will connect you with Mr. O'Jack. Oh, good morning, Mr. Weber.
15: Good neuron. I mean, good morning. I've got to get my mind off that book.
17: 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Chapter 1, Making Simple Living Things. Chapter 2, Duplicating Babies and Other Small Humans.
15: Oh, no. I've got to get a grip on myself. Here, do a little work. O'Brien versus O'Brien. Martin versus the city of New York. Oh, it must have been a dream. Probably go home tonight and find the place empty.
18: Well, well, well, if it isn't the poor man's Clarence Darrow.
15: Oh. Hello, Lou.
18: I come as a bearer of sad tidings.
15: Well, you don't look very sad.
18: The boss wants to see you, laughing boy.
15: What about?
18: How should I know? Oh, and by the way, you'll be very happy to know that I've just been promoted. I'm handling all the criminal stuff from now on.
15: Congratulations.
18: You know what this means for Tina and me, don't you, Junior? Oh, well, cheer up. Tina's not for you anyway. Some got it, some don't. I got it, you don't. So long, laughing boy.
14: That was my good friend, Lou White. In the year I'd known him, he'd already managed to steal a job I wanted, and he was now working on the girl I wanted. Her name was Tina. Tina Velvet.
19: Good morning, Sam.
20: Oh, good morning, Tina. My, you look good enough to...
19: Yeah?
20: Take to lunch.
19: Oh, I'm sorry, Sam, but I promised Lou.
20: Oh, sure.
19: I hope you're not too disappointed.
20: Me? Oh, no. Some got it, some don't. I don't.
14: And that was Tina. I tried to steady my blood pressure as I walked into the boss's office.
20: You sent for me, Mr. Rojak?
21: Oh, yes. Sit down, Weber. Sit down.
20: Oh, thank you, Mr. Rojak.
21: Weber, I've been reviewing the work of my staff counselors for the past 6 months. I want to know only one thing.
20: Yes, sir?
21: What happened?
20: I don't understand.
21: You haven't had a single new client in 6 months.
20: But no one has come in, Mr. Rojak.
21: My boy, in this business, you've got to be aggressive. You've got to go out and create new clients. You've got to show some zip.
20: Yes, sir.
21: Do you have any zip?
20: Oh, yes, Mr. Rojak. Oh, I've got zip, all right. I just can't seem to turn it loose, that's
21: all. Well, get in there and punch now, Weber. I want to see a change in you in the next few months. As a matter of fact, I'd better. You got that?
20: Yes, Mr. Rojak. I'll try to show some zip.
14: I left the office early and went home. Sure enough, there it was, my Build-A-Man set, gleaming a little obscenely in the corner. I walked over to it, gave it a kick, and hollered,
20: "Open sesame."
14: 3 minutes later, I was flopped down in bed reading...
20: Chapter 1, Making Simple Living Things.
14: An hour later, I was fooling around with such complicated items as the Junior Biocalibrator, which measured everything from blood pressure to hemoglobin content, and the Jiffy Vitalizer, which was actually supposed to put life in your creation, providing you had followed instructions carefully. At 8:30, I made my first simple living thing.
20: Here, boy. Oh, maybe you aren't a boy. Well, let's see. According to the book, you are a rubicular oyster hog. Not much to look at, but I made you. Me, Sam Weber, attorney at law. I have created life. Hey, come back here. Come back. Here, boy. Hey.
14: It was no use. My rubicular oyster hog, which was a cross between a field mouse and an oyster, had run out under the door and into the world. I was about to take off after it when there was a knock on my door. It was Mrs. LaPanty, my landlady.
20: Oh, hello, Mrs. LaPanty.
22: I heard a noise.
20: Oh, just rehearsing a speech I have to make in court.
22: You were squeaking.
20: Bad throat.
22: Yeah. Oh, by the way, there was a gentleman looking for you this afternoon.
20: A gentleman?
22: Yeah, a tall old man in a black overcoat. Kind of nasty. Well, I told him he wasn't anyone to go up to your room. Tell you, I showed him the way out in a hurry.
20: Oh, thanks, Mrs. LaPanty. Probably a bill collector.
22: Yeah. Well, I've got to run.

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1: But you're not
2: going to... We're going to be married as soon as Lou finishes his next case. Lou is so sharp and businesslike.
1: So is a guillotine.
2: Sam, after Lou gave me the ring last night, I began thinking how I used to hope that it would be you. But, well, then I realized you'd never have the money, and, well, a girl has to think of things like a good steady income and a husband with...
1: Zip.
2: Yes, with zip.
1: Well, Lou has plenty of zip. I'm sure you'll be very happy zipping around with each other.
2: Oh, Sam!
3: Well, Sam, I... Hey. Hey, what's going on in here? Honey, is this little baboon giving you any trouble? If he has, I'll take him apart like an egg crate.
4: No. Take it easy, Strongheart. Tina just told me the good news about your engagement. She's crying with happiness.
3: Is that right, honey? Well, then, no hard feelings, Sam. Just that the best man got the girl, you understand. Oh, say, by the way, we're having a little celebration at Sigali's tonight. Drop in and we'll live it up a little, huh?
5: I went home feeling like a man who has been stuffed into a washing machine with the dial set at rinse dry. I was a failure. I walked over to the mirror for a heart-to-heart talk with myself.
4: Nothing. That's what you've got, Sam Weber, in unlimited quantities. Nothing. We ought to just tear you down and start all over again. We ought to take you... Hey. Oh, no. No, not that again. But... Why not? Think of it. A Sam Weber without the psychological problems you've got. A dynamic, uninhibited Sam who could win a girl like Tina by sheer magnetism. Then when it was all over, we could just take the old disassembler and presto. And I can do it, too.

0: Maybe a little more id and a little less superego. 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Well, here goes. It's moving. Holy mackerel, it's alive. It's getting up.
1: Say, I feel great.
0: Oh, now, take it easy. Do you know who you are?
2: Of course I do. I have all the thoughts you ever had up until the point I was vitalized. My brain is an exact duplicate of yours, except that I'm not all blocked up psychologically.
0: Right. It said in the instruction manual you'd be uninhibited.
2: Say, this is all right. Oh, by the way, since we both have the same name, it'll simplify things if I call you Weber. I'll be Sam.
0: Oh, now look here. I'll make the decision.
2: How would you like a good punch in the nose?
0: Well, is that any way to talk to your own parent? I did create you, you know.
2: Man, don't think I don't appreciate it, Weber, old man, but let's get one thing straight. I live my life and you live yours. You got that?
0: Who pays the rent?
2: You do, for a while anyway. I haven't decided whether or not I want to stay in the law business.
0: The law business?
2: I may want to spread out a little. Tina's the kind of girl to whom money is very important.
0: Tina?
2: Well, what did you expect? I have enough of your likes and dislikes to want her just as badly as you do. The only difference being that I can get her. No, we're not quite the same, you and I. I've got zip.
0: Don't use that word.
2: Now, how about some dinner? You know, I'm starved.
0: I'll have to go out.
2: I'll need some clothes.
0: Sorry, I only have this one suit.
2: Fine, you can lend it to me.
0: Well, what about me?
2: I'll bring you a sandwich after I come back from Sagalli's.
0: Sagalli's?
2: Well, you haven't forgotten, have you, Weber? We're invited to the celebration. Tina and Lou White. Only it wouldn't look quite right if we both showed up, so I'll tell you all about it. Now, off with that suit, and no nonsense.

0: have another drink, Mr. Old Jack?
1: Thank you, Lou.
0: Well, is everybody happy?
2: Yes.
0: Hey, honey, are you having yourself a little old time?
3: Oh, yes, Lou. Fine.
0: Yeah, but you seem to be preoccupied.
3: Oh, I was just wondering if Sam is coming.
0: Sam? Oh, no. Did you hear that, Mr. Rojack? She's worrying about Sam. Why, that little one probably got frightened by a noisemaker.
1: Well, the happy couple.
3: Sam!
1: Good evening, cats. Everybody's lit up like a Christmas tree.
0: Well, I'll be... Say, Sam, are you in the bag?
1: Never touch the stuff, Luma boy. Never touch it. Boy Scout training.
3: Oh, Sam, I was afraid you weren't coming.
1: Miss a chance to be with you, beautiful. Never.
0: Hey, what's got into you, Weber? Monkey glands?
1: I don't read you, muscle bound.
0: Well, you seem different somehow, even your voice.
1: Do you notice anything, Tina?
3: Well, yes, it does seem richer somehow.
0: Oh, nonsense. Sam Weber, you're nothing but a cream puff, and you always will be.
1: Mr. Rojack, I think he owes me an apology for that.
4: I should think so.
1: All right, all American boy, make with the apology.
0: Apologize me? Oh, no. Why, for 2 cents?
1: Folks, would you excuse Mr. White and me for a few minutes? We want to step out into the hall for a little private conference. Coming, Mr. White?
0: I'll be right back, honey. Don't worry about a thing.
1: Okay, big boy, you've taken enough punishment. Now.
3: Sam! Lou, don't kill him. He did... Oh, dear.
1: He'll be all right in a little while, baby.
3: But did you... I mean... Oh, Sam.
1: Tina.
3: We really shouldn't kiss like this.
1: It's what you've always wanted, isn't it? Well, isn't it?
3: Oh, Sam.

0: By this time, he's probably kissing her. And there's nothing you can do about it, Weber, old man. Nothing. Hey, wait a minute. Where's that book of instructions? To disassemble a Build-A-Man model, merely focus the ray of the disassembler device and press lever X. But that's murder, Counselor. Still, legally, in order to prove there's been a murder, you need a corpus delicti. And nobody even knows there is another Sam Weber. So you're finally home. I'm starved.
1: Sorry, Weber, old man, but very pressing business detained me.
0: I suppose you made a fool of me over at Sigali's.
1: Oh, on the contrary.
0: What do you mean?
1: My boy, you are looking at a man who in one fell swoop has got himself a raise, a promotion, and a wife. At least she'll be my wife tomorrow.
0: Who?
1: Tina, of course.
0: I don't believe
1: it. I had to put on quite a show, but all around it was a real success. Mr. Ojak was so impressed, he called me aside and said he was going to give me a crack at some criminal cases. And if I made the grade, why, who knows, I may even accept a partnership.
0: You've got it all figured out, haven't you?
1: That's about it.
0: Only you neglected to consider one thing.
1: Oh, what's that?
0: This.
1: Hey, put that down.
0: Get back, you. You usurper, you. I'm going to melt you down like a Welsh rarebit.
1: Weber, you can't do that. It's murder. It's like killing your own son.
0: After what you've done to me, it's a pleasure.
1: I didn't ask to be brought into this world, but now that I'm here, I like it enough to want to survive.
0: Take off my suit, you phony. You won't be needing it again.
1: You're really going through with it, huh?
0: I am.
1: All right. Oh, here's your jacket.
2: My arm!
1: Give me that thing. Give it to me. That's better. Now, we'll fix this little item so it can't do any damage.
2: Oh, no.
1: Yeah, you see, Weber? You don't have the guts to stand up against the man you might have been.

0: He's burning it. He's burning a hole right through the door.
1: Good evening, gentlemen. As I feared, I'm too late to prevent you from duplication, Mr. Weber. And I see that you have destroyed the disassembler. That means I shall have to do the job manually. An ugly task.
2: Well, who are you?
1: I am the census keeper for the 24th Oblong. You see, your Bilderman set was intended for one of the Weber children who is on a field trip in this Oblong 200 years from now. Because of an unfortunate time warp, the set was delivered here accidentally.
2: You mean this set came here from 200 years from now?
1: Precisely. Time, as with all things, is relative. We shall have to recover the set, of course, and adjust any discrepancies it has caused. But meanwhile, the problem is, which of you two gentlemen is the original Sam Weber?
2: Oh, I am. Listen,
3: liar.
1: Difficulties, difficulties. Why cannot I ever have a simple case like a double canuplication?
2: Now, look here, Mr. Census Keeper. The duplicate will obviously be
3: less stable and more emotionally unbalanced. Certainly, a man of your qualifications can decide which of us is the more valid member of society. Which of us will conform more readily to the standards.
1: Naturally. I observe that one of you is naked.
3: Wait a minute.
1: And you also seem to be trembling, whereas this gentleman seems quite calm.
3: Then hold it. You're making a mistake.
1: I hardly think so.
3: Then I'll stay away from you.
1: Please do not struggle.
3: Help! Please, you...
1: Mr. Weber.
2: Yes?
1: It would be better if you didn't watch.
2: Of course.
4: Well, that's my story. Within 10 seconds, the old Sam Weber had been completely dismantled and packed into the box. Tina and I were married, and I went on to become a full partner in the firm of Ojack, Somerset, and Weber. Oh, and by the way, Tina and I have been doing quite successfully what the old Sam Weber and his Build-A-Man set made such a mess of. We have 1, 2, 3 little carnuplications. Sam Jr., age 4, Sametta, age 3, and Samina, age 4 months. Good night.

0: time is a strange and mysterious dimension. Could we alter the future if we could travel back in time to our own youth? Next week, we bring you a story of a man who found the answer in Time and Time Again.
1: 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Featured in the cast were Leon Janney as Sam, Carl Weber as his alter ego, and Patsy Campbell as his girl. 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
3: Dimension X, untuned to yesterday, first heard on the 24th of June, 1951, on NBC. The story would be used again on NBC's equally, if not more, popular sci-fi show, X-1, in October of 1955. 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I'm your host, Mark Levonier. Now time for a story that's a mix of science fiction and horror on Murder at Midnight, called Terror Out of Space. This episode first heard in syndication on February 24th, 1947.

0: He turned and started to walk across the room, and as he turned, Martell moved. His face stayed dead, expressionless, but he moved. He picked up a heavy wrench, followed him, and then as Roy reached for the switch, he hit him.
1: No!
0: I heard his skull go like a rotten pumpkin shell, and he went down. Then Martell picked up a hacksaw and... No, I don't want to remember the rest. It was too awful, too horrible.
2: Midnight, the witching hour when the night is darkest, our fears the strongest, and our strength at its lowest ebb. Midnight, when the graves gape open and death strikes. How? You'll learn the answer in just a minute in Terror Out of Space.

0: And now, Murder at Midnight, tales of mystery and terror by radio's masters of the macabre. Our story, which we prophesy will be long remembered as a classic, is by Robert Newman. A tale out of the news and out of man's deepest fears called Terror Out of Space.
1: Larkin, John, can you hear me? Can you hear me? You've got to hear me. I haven't got much time. They'll be coming back in a few minutes and... John, try and get this. Try and remember.
2: I sat up in bed, straining my ears, listening. The surf was rolling and pounding on the beach at the foot of the cliff. One of the dynamos was purring away next door in the experimentation shack. And that was all. Had I really heard anything, or had I just imagined it, dreamed it, I didn't know. All I knew was that I was in a cold sweat, shivering even though it was a hot summer's night. But that wasn't surprising after what had happened. Just what had happened? Maybe I could get it all straight, fill in the gaps that had been bothering me if I went back over it again from the beginning. I hadn't wanted to before this. I'd fought against even thinking about it. But now... now it was as if something was making me think about it.
1: That's right, John. Start way back, in the beginning. Then maybe you will remember. You've got to.
2: When was the beginning? When they assigned me here, I guess, miles from anywhere on the Jersey coast. I knew it was some kind of hush-hush project, and I'd been in the Army long enough not to ask questions. I had some ideas, though, and when I walked into administration and found Professor Martell there, I was pretty sure they were right. Lieutenant Larkin reporting for duty, sir.
3: Hello, John. How are you?
2: Fine, Professor. Major.
3: Well, let's forget the Major. I've been trying to. I think the Army's a little sorry about the whole thing also.
2: Well, that's not the way I heard it. Some of the things you've worked out in the last few years was something. Quite a break my getting assigned here.
3: You think it was an accident?
2: You mean you requested me?
3: Of course. What did I take you away from, by the way?
2: Oh, nothing very much. Straight communications, a little radar. Mm.
3: No chance to continue any of the research you started when you were at the university, huh?
2: No. Afraid I've gotten rusty?
3: Not really. But there are just going to be the three of us to do the bulk of the work. You, myself, and a chap named Roy Shields. He worked with Ramsey at Tech.
2: And what's the project? Something big?
3: I think so. We're going to try and establish radio contact with the moon.
2: What?
3: Theoretically, it shouldn't be too difficult, you know.
2: Of course. And with the progress we've made during the war, Professor, it's terrific. One of the most exciting things I've ever heard of.
3: Think so?
2: Well, don't you? Don't you remember when we used to talk about it in the lab? What it would mean to the astronomers, the astrophysicists, measurements that they've never even been able to take before?
3: Yes, John, I remember.
2: Well, then?
3: I don't know. Somehow it... well, it worries me.
2: How we're going to do it?
3: No, that's all cut and dried. What's going to happen when we do do it?
2: Well, what do you mean?
3: We're reaching out, John. Reaching out into places

0: where man has never been before. We're pretty close to the secret of matter, to the origin of life, and to the mystery of the universe. Sometimes I become a little afraid. Afraid that we may stumble on something that's too much for us, too big. That's silly. Go pick out a bunk and get some rest, John. Tomorrow, we go to work.
1: The work? I remember that all right, weeks of it. And finally, the big night, the night we were ready for our first test. It was clear and cool, the ocean still, not thundering, but whispering at the base of the cliffs, as if it were waiting. Every star separate and distinct, like signposts on the road to the infinite. Martell at the table in the center of the laboratory with the charts and diagrams doing the computing. Roy at the power controls, and I at the director.
2: Time?
3: 23:02.
0: 15 seconds. 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
0: Power on. 3 seconds. 4. Now.
3: How long to wait?
0: We should get it almost immediately. Lag of not more than... There! Listen!
3: Huh? That's it! That's it! We've done it! We're in contact with the moon!
1: Yes, we've done it. Reached out into space and done it. For the first time since man had walked erect, we had established contact with another heavenly body. Bridged the infinite with man-made electrical impulses. There was no work done during the next 2 days, just excitement. Public relations broke the story the next morning and we were swamped. Newspaper reporters, photographers, interviews, commentaries, prophecies. Finally, we got back to normal. And a couple of nights later... Yes. It's starting to come back to me now. I remember. It was the sound of the generators that woke me. I looked at my watch, almost midnight. Roy was asleep in his bunk, and I didn't wake him. I padded out along the duckboards to the laboratory. The lights were on. I went in, and there was Professor Martell. He was sitting at the control table, and he was funny. His eyes were open, but he didn't seem to see me. I said, "Hello, Professor." He didn't move. He didn't answer. I took a quick look at the control board, and the frequency had been changed. A little uneasy, I tried again. "Professor, what are you doing?" And then something very strange happened. Half of him came alive. His right side first. His right eye lighting up. While his left eye stayed dead. His right hand twitched, while his left one remained stiff. It was just for a fraction of a second. Then...
0: What? Oh. Hello, John.
1: Hello, Professor. Anything the matter?
0: Matter? What am I doing in here?
1: I don't know, sir. I heard the generators go on. I came in and found you here.
0: Strange. Very strange. I went to bed about 10:30.
1: Ever walked in your sleep before?
0: No, not that I know of. Of course, I haven't been sleeping too well lately. Very disturbing dream. Did you change the transmitter frequency that way?
1: No, sir. You must have done it yourself in your sleep.
0: Funny. That would make it more of a carrier instead of a transmitter wave.
1: Shall I shift it back?
0: No, leave it. I'd like to take a look at it again in the morning. Do some thinking about it.
1: The next morning, somehow, neither of us mentioned it. I can't be sure now whether we didn't remember or just didn't think it was important. But that night... Yes. Yes, it was that night that we discovered what it meant. That we knew. It was the sound of the generators that woke me again. I looked at my watch a few minutes before midnight. And it was then that I noticed that Roy wasn't in his bunk. I lay there. And for some reason, I was terrified, trembling. There was something in the air, a feeling of menace that... I made myself get up. Slipped on a pair of sneakers and went out along the duck walk to the laboratory. The lights were on again. I didn't go in this time, but I looked in the window. There was Roy, and there was Professor Martell again. He was sitting at the control table with that sane, dead look on his face. And Roy was standing in front of him, talking to him. I could hear him through the window.
3: What is it, sir? What's going on? Is anything the matter? Sleep. Walking in his sleep. I better get Larkin and... Oh, I can't leave the generator on, though. Gotta shut that off first.
1: He turned and started to walk across the room toward the master switch. And as he turned, Martell moved. His face stayed dead, expressionless, but he moved. He got up without a sound, took a heavy wrench from the work table, and followed Roy. And then, just as Roy put out his hand to throw the switch, he hit him.
3: Oh!
1: I heard his skull go like the shell of a rotten pumpkin, and he went down, dead. I couldn't move. I couldn't make a sound. I just stood there, frozen with horror. Martell looked down at him without batting an eye. And then, like a zombie, he walked over to the bench, picked up a hacksaw and went back. And then, bending over Roy's body, he started cutting off the top of his head.
2: A voice from the void. And the midnight waking. Memories. Things best forgotten. Coming back again. Memories of the terror that came out of space and of...
4: Murder!

0: And now, back to Murder at Midnight and Terror Out of Space.
1: That's all I remember then. When Professor Martell bent over Roy's body with a hacksaw in his hand, I must have fainted. When I opened my eyes, I was lying on the sand outside the shack, and there was Martell bending over me. No, Professor, no, no, don't!
2: Why,
1: don't!
2: John, what's the matter?
1: Leave me alone. Don't come near me. Don't touch me. I saw what you did in there.
2: And where? When?
1: Just now in the shack to Roy.
2: Aren't you well either, John?
1: What do you mean?
2: I just came up here from the cottage. I had a bad dream. I've been having quite a few of them lately, and I woke up with a very annoying headache. I came out to take a walk, get some air. I found you lying
1: there. But I'm telling you, I saw you. I saw you in there with Roy and...
2: And what?
1: Well, I don't even want to think about it. But you killed him.
2: Killed him? Huh. Let's go back to the bunkhouse, John. Take a look.
1: The bunkhouse?
2: Yes, when you see that Roy is where we should be, in bed, maybe it'll convince you that you either dreamed or imagined the whole thing.
1: He led the way to the bunkhouse, and I followed. Still shaken, but starting to feel a little foolish. This was the Professor Martell I had studied under, known for years, the man who wouldn't hurt a fly. We went into the bunkhouse, and Roy's bed was empty. He wasn't there. Martell gave me a funny look and started calling.
3: Roy! Roy, where are you? Roy!
1: Without a word, we hurried back to the laboratory, and there was no sign of him there either. Nothing. Wait, he must have gone out for a walk too, Professor, or maybe jeeped into town. If it was true, there'd be something here. His body, blood...
2: There, John.
1: Well, right there, in front of the switch. But there's nothing.
2: No. Except that it looks as if this floor was just scrubbed.
1: The floor? What? You're right.
2: John!
1: Huh?
2: Did you change the transmitter frequency this way?
1: But no, sir. You must have done it. Just the way you did last night.
2: Last night? You mean something happened last night, too?
1: You don't remember?
2: No. Tell me what you saw happen tonight. Everything you remember, whether you believe it now or not.
1: Well, it was pretty terrible, Professor. I was sitting there. And then, as quietly as if he were a laboratory specimen, you took a hacksaw and started to cut off the top of his head.
2: Merciful heavens.
1: Talking to you now, I know the whole thing's mad, impossible, but...
2: Yes. Mad, impossible, but...
1: You mean it could have happened some way without your knowing it?
2: Sit down, John. Relax. Tell me what you know about the moon.
1: The moon is a satellite, stellar body, probably formed by our sun in an encounter with some other stellar body.
2: Yes, yes, probably formed at the same time as the Earth. But it may very well have supported life long before there was life here.
1: Life? But we know what its atmosphere
2: is. Yes, we know what it is now. But how do we know what it was several million years ago? Suppose, just suppose, that there was life there millions of years ago. Life that reached a level of development we cannot even imagine. Suppose it died out as a form of life that we could recognize, but remained in a form that is eternal.
1: What? What do you mean?
2: In the form of electrical energy. We know that thought is an electrical process. An electrocephalograph will give a definite reading when a man is thinking.
1: Yes.
2: Suppose intelligences continue to exist on the moon in the form of complex electric charges. And suppose a channel is suddenly opened between the moon and some other planet.
1: The beams we sent out are radar beams. You mean they could come down the beam, take hold of someone, you, and make you...
2: I'm supposing, John. Hypothesizing. But the fact is that the transmitter was set at carrier frequency, and none of us did it consciously. Of course, even if it's true, we have no way of knowing whether these entities are dangerous, malevolent, or not.
1: No way of knowing, but they killed. They made you kill Roy.
2: Because he was going to shut off the transmitter, cut off contact with the place they came from. As for the rest, well, they would be intensely curious about the human body, particularly the brain. They would want to examine it.
1: Good Lord, Professor, do you realize what you're saying? The taking over of a person's body?
2: Yes, John, I do realize what I'm saying. Well, I don't believe it myself. Have you a gun?
1: Why, yes. Yes, I never carry it.
2: Well, start carrying it. And if you notice me doing anything strange, incomprehensible, don't hesitate. Shoot.
1: I didn't sleep that night. I remember that now. And I was convinced that I would never sleep again. Because it was there then, the moon. It was there all the time, of course, day and night. But it was during the night, when I was asleep, that it would be easiest for them. That they might try and... No, I can't think about it. I won't, even now. With the daylight, I felt a little better. Roy hadn't come back, but, well, there were a dozen possible explanations for that. I went to have another talk with Professor Martell. And he was gone, too. His bed was empty, as if it had never been slept in. I waited until about noon. Then I called headquarters. I had decided that I was going to tell them only facts, things I could believe myself.
4: Hello?
1: Hello, Colonel. This is Larkin over at Radar Experimental.
4: Oh, yes, Larkin. How are you?
1: Pretty good, sir. I'd like to report that both Sergeant Shields and Major Martell are missing.
4: Huh? Missing? What do you mean?
1: I don't know, sir. They were both gone when I got up this morning.
4: AWOL, eh? Well, that's my fault. You men have been working awfully hard. I meant to suggest that you take leaves. Why don't you go missing, too?
1: Oh, no, sir, I couldn't. Not right now.
4: Okay. And you carry on until they get back, and then I'll arrange for you to do it officially.
1: So I stayed. Stayed there in the lonely shack on top of the cliff, alone. And that was the most awful, terrible week of my life. Only the wind, the pounding of the surf, and my fears. Fears that were with me constantly. There was work I had to do, but I had to force myself to go into the laboratory. Then, on Friday, they found Roy's body. A phone call took me to town to the local funeral parlor. When I got there, the colonel was waiting.
5: You knew Sergeant Shields pretty well, didn't you, Larkin?
1: Yes, sir.
5: Some fishermen found a body in their nets this morning. I wish you'd look at it.
1: Of course, sir.
5: Right here.
6: Good Lord.
5: Evidently, the fish were pretty hungry.
1: Well, no one could be sure, sir, but I think that is Shields.
5: All right, Larkin. Thank you.
1: Yes, they found Roy's body. And that night, Martell came back. I'd taken something to make me sleep. It was the only way I could sleep. But the sound of the generators woke me again. I lay there listening, unbelieving but terrified because there was no one at the station but me. Then, picking up my gun, I went down the duck walk to the laboratory. I opened the door, and there he was, Professor Martell. His face was thin, haggard. His eyes were dead, lackluster, the way they'd been those other two nights. And when he spoke, his voice was hardly human, as if someone was using him, speaking through him.
7: Too bad that you woke up, Larkin. You should not have come in here.
1: What do you mean, Professor? Where have you been?
7: We have been looking over your planet, studying it. Very interesting. And now we are ready to go.
1: Go? Go where? What are you talking about? What are you... You said we. Professor Martell, have they...
7: Just a few preparations to make. And then... Then...
1: Voice, that horrible voice stopped, and Martell swayed as if he were going to fall.
6: I grabbed him, and he opened his eyes.
1: He was himself again, and when he spoke, it was with his own voice.
8: John, for heaven's sake, help me. Help me.
1: How, Professor, how?
8: Look, I'm what I told you, don't you remember? Don't you understand? They've got me. They took me that night, took me all over the country, looking, examining, studying. They picked my brain. They sucked me dry. And now they're going to take me back with them.
1: Back with them?
8: Back to where they came from. Not my body, they're not interested in that. But the essential me, the... In heaven's name, shoot, John! Shoot and...
7: And now we are ready.
1: They had him again.
7: As your friend told you, we are taking him with us. But you will not remember. You will remember nothing, do you understand? Because someday we may come back.
1: I stood there, frozen, still holding on to Martell. Like a sleepwalker with superhuman strength, he pushed me away. I staggered back against the wall. Stiffly and mechanically, he walked to the door, opened it, and went out. The surf was thundering, the wind blowing. Straight to the edge of the cliff he walked, and then went over. But before he fell, he seemed almost to hover for a moment, as if something in him was going not down, but up.
7: Now, do you remember, John? Now, do you remember? You've got to remember. You've got to. I tricked them. Fooled them. That's how I was able to get through to you. But they'll be coming for me any minute. And John, you've got to do something. You've got to. It's true. They do exist. And they've got me here. They may be coming back again for others. They... John, they're coming. They're coming. Do something. Go.
1: When I woke up about a half hour ago, I found this all written out on the pad I keep next to my bed. Written out in my own handwriting, but a little scrawled and jerky as if my hand wasn't quite steady. Some of it I remember. Other parts, like Roy's murder, Professor Martell's suicide, I don't recall at all. Either I'm mad, completely mad, or... No, I can't think about it. I mustn't. Anyway, if I showed this to anyone, the world would think I'm mad. So now I'm going to burn it. Burn it up completely.
9: White and shaking, John Larkin tears the scrawled pages from his notebook, crumples them into an ashtray, and puts a match to them. And thus there disappears into ashes the only remaining evidence of the terror from out of space and of
0: murder.

0: remember to be with us again when death comes in some unknown form. And the clocks strike 12 for...
1: Murder! At midnight.
0: The part of John Larkin was played by George Petrie, and Peter Capel was Professor Martell. With music by Charles Paul, Murder at Midnight was directed by Anton M.

0: Murder at Midnight on June 2 yesterday from February 24th, 1947. And that wraps up this hour of science fiction on June 2 yesterday. Be sure to be with us next time for more great programs from radio's past. Until our next hour together, I'm Mark Livonia. It's been a pleasure.
1: It's 10:58. Good evening. Tune to yesterday underway for a Thursday night on WRVO. Thanks for tuning in for Old Time Radio. The second hour of the show is on the way next. Weather for tonight, mostly clear skies. Overnight will drop down to lows right around 50 degrees. More clouds tomorrow, but warmer with highs in the low to mid 70s on Friday. And looking ahead to the weekend, it looks decent with partly to mostly sunny skies, daytime highs in the mid 60s to low 70s. An NPR News update, and then the second hour of Tune to Yesterday next on WRVO Public Media, your NPR News station from SUNY Oswego, WRVD Syracuse, WRVH Clayton, WRVJ Watertown, WRVN Utica, WSUC-FM Cortland, WMVQ Fenner, WRCU Hamilton, WRVO Oswego and Syracuse, and live online at WRVO.org. 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
0: It's Tuned to Yesterday, showcasing programs from radio's golden years. I'm your host, Mark Livonier. In this hour, horror from Murder at Midnight and The Witch's Tale.
5: You say you've seen two similar wounds to that which killed the steward.
6: Yes, on black boys in the vicinity of Sternhoff's place. Only whatever bit them was not frightened away as easily and as soon as your steward's case. But when found, every drop of blood had been drained from their dead bodies.
5: What on earth?
6: The natives ascribed the death to vampires.
5: That's ridiculous.
6: Nothing is ridiculous in Africa. The blacks say Sternhoff set the vampires on the men. They call him the devil doctor around here.
5: I'll be glad when Edith and I are married tomorrow and on our way to Natal. I don't want her even in the same province with that man.
6: I'll hate to see you go so soon after your arrival here, but, well, I'll feel a little easier myself.
0: It's Tuned to Yesterday.
7: Live from NPR News in Washington, I'm Dan Ronan. AAA says the price of unleaded gasoline averages $4.42 nationally. That's down 14 cents in the last week. The price of diesel fuel, the main fuel in trucking and railroads, also declined to $5.55. That's down 10 cents from a week ago. At a White House briefing Thursday, Treasury Secretary Scott Bessent said he believes energy prices will begin to drop at a faster pace if an agreement is reached to end the war against Iran.
8: What we've seen is actually oil prices are down about 10% in May. There are almost 2,000 ships waiting to come out of the Gulf. And I think the oil market is going to be very well supplied on the other side of this, and that we could see prices come down very quickly.
7: The price of West Texas Intermediate oil, the benchmark crude that U.S. oil traders purchase, is now at $88 a barrel, down from $106 a barrel 1 month ago. A federal judge in Washington has rejected an attempt to stop an executive order from President Trump calling for restrictions of voting by mail. NPR's Hansi Lo Wang reports that another judge in Massachusetts is preparing to rule on the same order in the coming days.
9: U.S. District Judge Carl Nichols found it's too early for an emergency ruling that would block key parts of an order that the Trump administration has not carried out yet. Rob Weiner of the Lawyers Committee for Civil Rights Under Law is representing some of the challengers.
10: It was predominantly an issue of timing and we live to continue fighting through the coming days.
9: Trump's order calls for the federal government to create lists of adult U.S. citizens in each state. It also calls for banning the U.S. Postal Service from delivering mail-in ballots to anyone not on those lists. USPS is a financial supporter of NPR. Separately, a federal judge in Boston is preparing to rule on claims that the president's directives violate the Constitution, which gives power to state legislatures and Congress, not the president, to set federal election rules. Anzila Wong, NPR News.
7: California's attorney general is suing the company formerly known as 23andMe, claiming the DNA testing firm failed to protect sensitive user data. Rachel Milo has more from KQED.
11: 23andMe filed for bankruptcy last year after a 2023 data breach exposed all sorts of genetic data about nearly 7 million users nationwide, including more than 855,000 Californians. State Attorney General Rob Bonta says the company's security was lax and that it misled the public about the severity of the hack.
12: They need to be held accountable. There's no such thing as a pass when it comes to failing to maintain appropriate privacy protections and lying about it.
11: Bonta's office is also suing in bankruptcy court in Missouri to block the sale of Californians' genetic information. The company, now known as Chrome Holding, did not immediately comment on the suit. For NPR News, I'm Rachel Miro.
7: And you're listening to NPR. There's been no word from the White House if President Trump will approve a tentative agreement with Iran to extend the current ceasefire for another 60 days while negotiators start a new round of talks. Vice President J.D. Vance confirmed there was an agreement Thursday, and it comes at a time when it appears the current ceasefire has been wavering. There have been several instances where the U.S. has taken what it calls defensive action. If the negotiations do resume, the status of Iran's nuclear program promises to be a key area in those talks, and President Trump has insisted Iran cannot have a nuclear weapon. Costco is getting a lot of first-time visitors to its gas stations thanks to higher fuel prices. The chain says it's selling record amounts of fuel as shoppers are visiting for a hunt on deals. NPR's Elena Saluca reports.
13: Costco says between April and mid-May, it had the best five-week period on record for gas sales. Executives say high gas prices driven by the war in Iran are sending more drivers to its fuel stations for the first time as people are looking for cheaper options. Costco's gas sales by volume set record after record in the last quarter. The company's overall sales grew 12%, with gas being a big factor, both higher sales and higher prices. AAA says regular gas now costs on average $1.20 more than it did a year ago. At the same time, Costco says shoppers are splurging when they find deals they like. Sales of massage chairs jumped in the latest quarter. Alina Selu, NPR News.
7: All three stock market indexes finished the day in positive territory on Thursday. This is NPR.
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0: Welcome to Tuned to Yesterday, delivering shows from radio's golden age. I'm your host, Mark Levonier. In this hour, horror. Later on, The Witch's Tale from 1932. But first, Murder at Midnight, a syndicated episode from December 13th, 1946, called The Black Swan.

0: description of this item here, Mr. Bradley.
1: Mm-hmm.
0: Girl in mystery drowning, Penniquit, Maine. While her sister stood helplessly on the dock, Abigail Thorne, 26, was drowned in the bay here at midnight last night.
1: What?
0: According to her sister, Sarah, the older girl was about to board her ship...
1: The Black Swan.
0: What? Why, yes, that's the name. How did you know?
1: How did I know? Because it had to be. It had to be.
2: Midnight. The witching hour when the night is darkest. Our fears the strongest. And our strength at its lowest ebb. Midnight. When the graves gape open and death strikes. How? You'll learn the answer in just a moment in The Black Swan.

0: It's odd, isn't it? How familiar sounds revive old memories. Listen to the waves against the dock. Yeah, it's 6 years since I, Amos Bradley, last heard this sound. Last stood here in the moonlight, looking out over Penniquin Bay. And there she rides at anchor, just as she did 6 years ago. A black ship against the sky. 45 feet of black hull beauty. The loveliest sloop ever turned out in a main shipyard. 45 feet of unholy black evil. The Black Swan, she was named, but a better name would have been Ship of Death. Yes, she was even launched in blood.
1: Henderson! Oh, Henderson! See my son any place?
2: Hello, Mr. Thorne. Left red on deck. Well, how do you like the Black Swan?
1: Lighter. Fine talk about a ship built for Fred Thorne.
2: Well, Fred thinks she's the trimmest job he ever turned out.
1: Trim? A pleasure ship. Well, what are you waiting for? Will you tell Fred I'm here?
2: Oh, yes, sir. I'll get him just as soon as we check the keel plate. Yeah, we're going to launch her in a few minutes. Stay around and watch her hit the water.
1: Stay around. Watch. Old broken down Caleb Thorne. That's all he's good for, anyway. Stay around. Watch.
3: Hello, Father. How are you?
1: Stay around. Watch. Watch as good as buried. Built for a girl. Think your sister'll like it?
3: Abby will be pleased, Father. It's a fine birthday present.
4: All right, men. He's just about ready. All set here, Fred.
3: Okay, Henderson. I'm coming down, too. Want to check the clearance. I'll see you in a minute, Dad.
1: Go on, go on.
3: All right, over here.
1: Captain Thorne will stand here and watch. A worthless, peg-legged old man. The sea is the Lord. The sea giveth a man his life and taketh his life. Stand aside, Caleb. What's taking him so long? Seems to be...

0: Yes, launched in blood. Murderer of Fred Thorne. The black swan never left the yard. For months, she lay there on the ways like a stranded whale on a beach. There was talk in town about old Caleb turning strangely on the one thing he was supposed to love, his daughter Abby. But I dismissed it as idle village gossip. Actually, no one knew very much about that family. The Thorns kept themselves on that little island of theirs. You can just make it out. Yeah, they're beyond the breakwater. And then one day, about 6 months after Fred was killed, I ran into Philip Hazlitt on Main Street.
1: Hi, Amos. Just the man I want. I'm looking for a first mate.
0: Yeah, since when?
1: Well, I had a note from Abby yesterday. She wants me to bring the Black Swan out to the island.
0: The Black Swan? I thought the old man...
1: changed his mind, I guess. No, you never can tell with him.
0: But, Abby, I mean, after what happened...
1: Oh, come now. You certainly haven't started believing that old wives stuff.
0: No, of course not. But the old man swore he'd never look at the ship again.
1: Search me. Well, anyway, I'm to bring her out Saturday. You want to come?
0: Yeah. Think I do.
1: Here, Amos. You take over the wheel. She handles like a dream.
0: Well, Fred knew how to build them.
1: Now watch it. She's trigger light to the touch. Well, maybe this is the turning point. Maybe now Abby will set the date. Now that she's put these childish fears behind her.
0: You've been patient, Philip.
1: I'd wait forever for Abby Thorne.
0: How about the old man? You know how he feels about Abby or how he was supposed to.
1: You'll just have to learn to like it. Cut her closer to the boy. That's it, Amos.
0: Right.
1: Now, a few points. Ah, there we are. There's the dock.
0: Abby was standing there on the little dock, waiting for us, waving to us as we anchored in the cove and jumped into the dory. A dark-haired, willowy girl. Lovely girl. And next to her was Sarah, Sister Sarah, 14. A smaller, incredibly faithful replica of Abby. Except for her eyes. Her piercing, stony blue eyes, which were like Caleb's. Frighteningly like Caleb's. Abby had planned a picnic for us at Arrow Beach on the other side of the island. She and Philip had set out first to get away from Caleb, I suspect. And I was to bring Sarah along later. Well, just as we were about to leave the house, Caleb stopped me. He'd scarcely uttered a word since our arrival.
2: I want you to see something, Amos.
0: Oh, all right.
2: You come too, Sarah, to Fred's room.
3: All right, Father, only I know what it is.
2: Yes, Sarah knows. It's our secret. We keep it locked in Fred's room. We waited till Abby was gone. Abby's left us.
0: Left?
3: Oh, Father means she's with Philip.
2: Yeah, Abby's gone. Abby's left us. See, Amos, on the floor there.
0: Why, it's a tool chest, complete set.
2: His tools, Fred's. All his tools. His planes and chisels and gouges.
3: And all the bits and braces and mallets.
2: All his tools.
3: Aren't they beautiful, Amos? The way they shine? We keep them shining and clean. Just the way Fred always kept them.
2: It's our secret. Abby doesn't know. Abby's left us. But Fred is back now. See all his tools.
3: And someday, Father's going to take them and put them all in that big chest. And bury them out at sea.
2: That's what Sarah and me planned. Only now I have a better idea.
3: You didn't tell me, Father. You didn't. Where, Father? Where could there be a better place?
2: There's a better place, all right. Well, go on. Get to your picnic. There's a better place, all right.
0: I don't remember much about that picnic. Except Abby's unusual quietness. Philip's efforts to keep the conversation alive and Sarah's strange restlessness. She stared at me constantly. Warning me silently with those intense blue eyes. Warning me about that secret of Caleb's. Well, I was glad, I know that, when we finally said goodbye late that night, rowed out for the Black Swan, and cast off.
1: Amos, I don't get it.
0: Get what?
1: The ship, the way she's acting. She's not responding. She's sluggish.
0: Ah, temperamental. Wait till we get out beyond the cove. She feels the wind. Looks stiff out there.
1: Hey, that's the jib. Came loose from the cleat. I'll go for it. You take the wheel, Amos. I don't like the way she's handling. She's nosing down in this heavy stuff.
0: Okay.
1: Hey, the wind shifted. Bring her about.
0: I know. I'm trying. She won't take it.
1: Pull her over. All the way. Quick.
0: I got her over as far as she'll go. You better get the mainsail down. Push. Hey, watch it, the man. Yes, he was gone. Swept overboard by the backlash of a splintered mast. Lost in the darkness. Philip Hazlitt, second victim for the Black Swan. Somehow, I managed to get the Swan back. And shortly afterward, I left.

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1: 4 or 5 years slipped by uneventfully before the Black Swan again revived my half-forgotten fears. I had just returned from a conference to find Miss Brewster, my assistant, standing at my desk, glancing at the evening newspaper. She looked up as I entered the office.
2: You're from Paniquit, Maine, aren't you, Mr. Bradley?
1: Yeah, what about Paniquit?
2: Well, this little item here. Possibly you know the girl. Sounds positively spooky. Listen. Girl in mystery drowning, Paniquit, Maine. While her sister stood helplessly on the town dock, Abigail Thorne, 26, was drowned in the bay here at midnight last night.
1: What?
2: According to her sister, Sarah, 20, the older girl was just about to board her ship.
1: The Black Swan.
2: What? Why, yes. That is the name. The Black Swan. How did you know?
1: How did I know? It had to be. It had to be.
3: The dark of night. And a ship with a past that is just as dark. What would you expect of a ship that was launched in blood, but... Murder! At Midnight! And now back to Murder at Midnight and... The Black Swan. Who has the ship of death singled out for its next victim? Listen as Amos tries to find the answer.
1: So you didn't think a ship could be a murderer. First, Fred Thorne, who built the Black Swan for his sister Abby. Then Philip Hazlitt, who loved that sister Abby. And then Abby. Lovely, dark-haired Abby herself. And who's to be next? Well, that's why I'm here now. Why I've come back after all these years to Paniquit Bay. I'm going to find out tonight. Yeah, I know. It's late and dark. Care to come? No? Can't say I blame you. What's that? May storm a bit later. Well, fine. It suits me just fine. I'm going out there, see? Sailor myself. Before this night is done, I am going to know the answer.

0: In pretty good shape after all this time. Somebody must be taking care of her.
1: Somebody is, Amos. Very good care of her.
2: Abby!
1: That surprises you, Abby coming back here.
2: It can't be.
1: You need a flashlight to reassure you? Wouldn't Abby's ghost be more companionable in this pale, thin moonlight?
2: It's you, Sarah. Little Sarah.
0: For a moment, I...
1: You thought I was Abigail. Yes, Amos, you were the one who always said I was the image of it. I am. A pale image. A reflection without substance. Come over here and sit down, Amos. After all, we have a lot to talk about. You want to know, don't you? You came back to find out about Abby.
0: The Black Swan?
1: Yes, Amos. But the paper didn't say how or why, did it? It didn't tell about the fights we had, Abby and I, after Father died. The bitter fights we had about the Black Swan. Until one day, a few months ago it was. Well, why not, Abby? Why not sell her? What's so precious about that horrible ship?
3: I won't, that's all. I won't.
1: Hasn't she caused enough grief?
3: Let her rot to pieces in the harbor. I won't sell.
1: You're afraid, aren't you? Afraid she might kill someone else.
3: Yes. Yes, I'm afraid.
1: Then make sure she never has another chance.
3: Sure? How?
1: Destroy her. In the harbor.
3: Destroy her? Why, yes, Sarah. Yes, why not?
1: Leave some gasoline at the house. We could burn her in the harbor. Tonight.
0: And that's what you were going to do that night.
1: Yes, Amy. We put two cans of gasoline in the dory and...

0: rowed out to the Black Swan.
1: But it said in the paper you were standing on the dock.
0: I was. We were about halfway out when suddenly a strange feeling of terror swept over me.
2: Put back, Abby! Put back!
0: Not now, Sarah. No, this is the way it must be.
2: No, I tell you, no, I don't trust that ship.
0: You won't ever have to again.
2: I can't, Abby. I can't. Take me back. Help me, Blazer. I'll jump overboard and swim back.
0: All right, I'll put you ashore. And then I'll come back. And I'll do it alone.
1: I see.
0: See what? Do you see me standing there watching the dory and that choppy swell? Do you see me standing there watching Abby get to her feet, a gasoline can in one hand? Do you see it happening swiftly, without warning, the Black Swan rolling violently, swamping the dory? Do you see Abby pitching forward, her head striking the black hole? Do you see her plunge backwards, her knees catching the gunwale, her body snapping like a broken oar? Her head beneath the water. When I got there, she was dead.
1: The Black Swan again.
0: Yes, the Black Swan. And we're the only two left who care.
1: And we've come back to find out.
0: Amos, who loved my sister in silence. And Sarah.
1: And Sarah, who?
0: I might have told you once. She went away like the others.
1: I've come back, Sarah.
0: Yes. Because there's no rest for you either. No rest until we know. Look to the anchor, Amos. It's time we did know.
1: My friend at the dock was right. It's going to storm.
0: Yes, I think so. And we haven't learned anything. She's handling like any other ship.
1: Only better. It's Fred Builder to handle.
0: She's biding her time, that's all.
1: What are you thinking?
0: Do you remember the picnic that day?
1: Yes, sir.
0: That night, after you and Philip had left, I went to Fred's room. They were gone. His tools, the chest.
1: Gone? You mean Caleb?
0: Yes. Father had taken them away while we were picnicking over at Arrow Beach.
1: Taken them where?
0: He wouldn't tell me. He said he'd found a better place. He kept saying that over and over, but he would never tell me where. Poor Father.
1: Yes, sir.
0: He changed so after Philip was killed.
1: How?
0: Well, it goes back to Fred, my brother Fred. Don't you see? Father commissioned Fred to build the Black Swan as a birthday present for Abby. It was one of the ways he thought he could, well, buy Abby away from Philip.
1: And Fred was the first victim of the Black Swan.
0: Yes. Then, Philip. And the more Father tried, the worse it became. Abby wouldn't talk to him, not a word.
1: In death, Philip took Abby further away from your father than he could possibly have done in life.
0: Philip's death? No, Amos. Philip's murderer did that. The Black Swan.
1: We'd better put about and head back, Sarah. I don't like the way she's blowing up.
0: And I don't care, Amos. I feel so different now about everything.
1: Now that the Swan is behaving herself?
0: Yes.
1: Well, maybe so, but the weather isn't. Now that you've promised to come back to Boston with me and to leave all this behind you, I'm not taking any chance.
0: Anywhere you say, Amos, anywhere. Because now I'm free. See how she's riding the storm? It's as if she were free, too.
1: Any sign of that breakwater yet?
0: I should catch it in the next lightning. It's somewhere off port. I know it is. It can't be far now.
1: Keep your eye peeled.
0: I am. There, Amos. It is.
1: What did you say?
0: Off port now. Hold her till I tell you, then cut in. I think we can make it on one run.
1: Okay, say when.
0: All set.
1: All set.
0: No! Swing her in now, Amos.
1: I am. I'm trying. I'm giving it everything I...
0: No, Amos, quicker. We'll hit the rocks on the other side of the entrance.
1: She won't go over.
0: Put her about then, quick.
1: She won't. She's not answering the helm. She's gone dead the way she did the night, Philip.

0: happen. It's my fault.
1: It's all right. It's all right,
0: Harry,
1: Sarah.
0: I made you.
1: You're safe. It's all over.
0: Oh, Amos. Amos, the ship.
1: Finished, dear. All finished. Can you sit up? Here, take my hand. Look, Sarah. I want to show you something. Over there. Can you see?
0: See? See what? You mean the shining...
1: Yes, sir. It's half submerged.
0: Why, there... No. No, they can't be.
1: They are. They're his tools. Fred's tool chest and everything.
0: Father. Father did it.
1: Yeah. When Caleb said he knew a better place, he meant in the ship.
0: Oh, Father. Father.
1: Yes, he took the chest and nailed it up under the deck, up at the bow. That's why the Black Swan acted so strangely the night Philip and I left the island.
0: But Amos, tonight she was acting so beautifully, and too.
1: I know. That's because somehow all these years she's been rocking there in the harbor. The chest worked itself loose, just loose enough so it would shift with the ship's motion.
0: But then, I mean, what happened when we tried to bring her in tonight?
1: Well, my guess is that the chest suddenly got itself wedged in tight in one place, off center. And that's why she wouldn't answer the helm.
0: Fred's chest. Yes, Amos. Yes, that's why she rolled so badly the night Abby and I...
1: Don't, Sarah. It's all over now.
0: Yes, it is over now, isn't it? It was almost over for us. And then no one would have known.
1: We know now, Sarah. Yes, the Black Swan has been brought to justice. And by her own hand.
2: A wild, strange family, and a ship that was launched in blood. With such a setting, it's no wonder that what was meant as a tribute and an act of love turned into murder!

0: remember to be with us again when death comes in with the rising tide and the clocks strike 12 for murder at midnight. Our storyteller, Amos Bradley, was played by Lawson Zerbe.
1: Murder at Midnight on Tuned to Yesterday, a syndicated recording from December 13th, 1946. You are listening to an hour of horror on Tuned to Yesterday. I'm your host, Mark Levonier. Now time for an episode of one of radio's earliest horror shows and one of the series' earliest broadcasts. It's The Witch's Tale, with the story The Entomologist, which was heard on July 11th, 1932, and broadcast again on January 7th, 1935.
2: We bring you The Witch's Tale, written and produced by Alonzo Dean Cole.

Hannah and 23-year-old I be today. Yes, sir. Hannah and 23-year-old. Satan. Yeah. Tell folks to douse out them lights so we'll have it nice and dark. Yeah. That's it. Draw up to the fire and gaze into the embers. Gaze into them deep, and soon you'll be upon a ship that's bound for Africa. Africa, where strange things happen. Aboard that ship begins our yarn about a man who studies insects. Our yarn of the entomologist. The entomologists.

0: fire such a sudden dislike for anyone before. Yet only a few days ago, when you learned Dr. Sternoff was on this boat, you could hardly wait until you were presented to him.
1: I know. He's probably the greatest entomologist in the world. It's an honor for a mere journeyman bug hunter like myself to have him even say good morning when he passes. But, Edith, the man gives me the shivers. Well, that body of his that seems all arms and legs and the black whiskers, he reminds me of some tremendous spider.
0: Maybe that's what happens to men who study insects. They grow to look like them. My goodness, Roy. When you reach his age, you may resemble a... What is the bug you specialize on?
1: My future's safe. I go in for butterflies.
0: Then how attractive you'll be at 50. If a little flighty. Oh, but seriously, I think your prejudice concerning Dr. Sternoff is absurd. I rather like him.
1: You show it.
0: Why shouldn't I? His offer to escort me to Rogers Plantation from Cape Town places me rather deeply in his debt.
1: You cabled your brother not to meet you, that you're going to make the trip with Dr. Sternoff?
0: Yes. It'll save Roger a difficult journey from what he's written me of the traveling facilities in his part of Africa. And as Dr. Sternoff's own headquarters is so close to the plantation, it becomes a natural neighborly arrangement.
1: Edith, will you let me take you to your brother's place when we reach Cape Town?
0: Why, Roy, you're going to Natal, you said. Roger is in Damaraland.
1: Well, I can study insect life there as well as in Natal, and I'd like to meet your brother, and, well, oh, you know the real reason.
0: Oh.
1: The same reason that I followed you aboard this boat, that I followed you everywhere during the last 2 years. I'm mad about you, Edith. Turned me down so many times, I'm not going to ask you to marry me again now, but I'm not going to let you go traipsing around Africa with anyone like Sternoff.
0: Roy, are you jealous of a man twice your age?
1: No, I'm not, but I don't like the way he looks at you. I'm not going to have you alone with him. I'm going to take you to Damaraland myself.
0: Oh, Roy, eventually I suppose I'll have to marry you. It's apparent I can't lose you.
1: You only would marry me, but I'm not going to ask you again. It seems so useless.
0: You never tried asking me under such romantic conditions as this. Starry night, the deck of a ship, wild waves singing. Really, Roy, the surroundings are ideal.
1: Stop making fun of me.
0: Well, if you won't propose, I can't make you.
1: I'm tired of hearing you say no.
0: I'm tired of saying no.
1: Huh? Edith, will you marry me?
0: Yes.
1: What? What?
0: Uh-huh.
1: Oh, my. Edith, you really mean it.
0: I do.
1: Edith.
0: But I'll change my mind unless you quit staring and kiss me within the next half second.
1: Oh, Edith. Oh. Darling. Oh, sweetheart.
2: Good evening.
0: Dr. Sternoff.
2: It seems that I intrude at an unwelcome moment. Excuse me.
0: Oh, wait, Doctor. For the sake of retaining your good opinion, let me explain that I don't make it a habit to let men kiss me, unless my hair...
1: Dr. Sternoff, Miss Gardner has just honored me by promising
0: Don't be stilted, Roy. I've just decided, Doctor, that Mr. Bolton will make me a fairly good husband. So we've just become engaged.
2: Mr. Bolton is to be congratulated. I envy him greatly.
1: Thank you.
0: Now, since you have Dr. Sternoff to talk to, I'm going to leave you, Roy, and go then.
1: Oh, Edith.
0: I'm tired. With the prospect of matrimony staring her in the face, a girl needs solitude and rest.
1: Well, I'll take you to your stateroom.
0: No, I want to be rid of you now. See you in the morning. Good night.
2: Good night, Miss Gardner.
1: Good night, Edith.
2: A very fine girl, your fiancée.
1: Very. Think I'll go to my cabin, too. Good night, Doctor.
2: Do not hurry away, Mr. Bolton. Suppose we talk a while. When do you and Miss Gardner plan to be married?
1: We haven't discussed that yet.
2: You will take time, I hope. Affairs of such importance should not be rushed into. Perhaps you will wait until after you conclude your studies in Natal.
1: I've decided not to go to Natal. I'm taking Miss Gardner to her brother's.
2: That is a pleasure I had looked forward to.
1: Since we shall all be going to the same part of the country, I suppose there's no reason why we shouldn't all take the trip together.
2: No, except that I had counted on Miss Gardner's company alone.
1: Sorry to have disarranged your plans.
2: It is unfortunate that you have. I do not like my plans disarranged.
1: I don't like your tone, Doctor. Just what do you mean?
2: Suppose I hear your views on my probable meaning.
1: All right, I'll give them to you. If
3: you think I haven't noticed the way you followed Miss Gardner around ever since we came aboard this ship, you're crazy. And I don't like the way you keep looking at her. As though she were some specimen you were tracking down. I don't like anything about you, Doctor, since you've asked for it. And I want you to keep away from my future wife.
2: You are so candid, I shall be equally so. I enjoy the society of your future wife. And as the future is such an unknown quantity, I do not intend to keep away. Also, as an entomologist yourself, you must have heard that I seldom track down a specimen in vain.
3: Why, you think...
2: I think your engagement to Miss Gardner is a mistake. One that may be rectified before marriage. Before you leave the ship. Good night, Mr. Bolton.

0: I wish I could have heard such a ridiculous quarrel. You must have sounded like small boys with chips on your shoulders.
1: Well, that's the reason I never told you about it until tonight. It was so utterly ridiculous. But it confirmed my suspicion that Sternhoff is nearly as mad about you as I am.
0: Well, you don't know how flattered I feel. Two mad lovers on one small ship.
1: I don't believe you feel flattered at all. There's something too inhuman about that man for you to really want his attentions. All you enjoy is my jealousy.
0: He's very strange. A little insane, I think. You know, he's literally obsessed with a desire for power. Rather peculiar in a naturalist who's devoted his life to the study of tiny insects.
1: Those tiny insects, if uncontrolled by man and not destroyed by their own warring proclivities, could annihilate all other living creatures. They are power, undirected.
0: He made a remark, something like that. Said that someday a genius would develop a new species that would enable him to rule the world.
1: By genius, he meant himself, of course.
0: Oh, Roy, you're so ridiculously bitter toward the poor man. You say he threatened you that night?
1: No, he didn't threaten exactly. Simply said our engagement was a mistake that might be rectified before I left this ship.
0: Rectified by what?
1: By his personal magnetism, maybe. By proving to you that his charm so outshone mine that you'd give me back the ring I haven't bought you yet and take his instead.
0: Well, if that was his purpose, he's evidently forgotten it. I've scarcely seen him since that night. And tomorrow we land at Cape Town. Which reminds me, there's packing still to be
1: done. Oh, don't go in yet.
0: Oh, I must. There's so many things to get together. And I'm sleepy anyway.
1: I'll take you to your door, then. Let's get married in Cape Town tomorrow, dear.
0: Oh, now, don't start rushing me again. Roger's the only relative I possess, and I'm not going to marry you without his brotherly blessing. Here we are. Good night, dear.
1: Sweetheart.
0: Roy, I'll let me go before someone comes around the corner.
1: Good night, dear.
0: You look so romantically sad at our parting. Here's one more kiss. That's all. Good night.
1: Good night.
2: Good evening, Mr. Bolton.
1: Huh? Oh.
2: I seem to come upon you always at the conclusion of a romantic moment.
1: You seem always to be watching for such moments, Dr. Sternhoff.
2: On the contrary, they're very painful to me. I would prefer not to witness them. But let us not quarrel again. Our ship lands tomorrow. Let us simply say goodbye.
1: There'll be time for that when we dock in the morning.
2: One never knows in the rush of departure. We may not meet.
1: When Miss Gardner and I reach her brother's place, we'll be neighbors. Farewell seem rather superfluous, Doctor.
2: I live but 10 miles from Miss Gardner's brother. Still, goodbye. Goodbye, Mr. Bolton. Goodbye.
3: Hello, Mr. Bolton. Here to be a slight room.
1: Hello, Stuart. Yes, going to bed.
3: I just saw you talking to the gentleman with the whiskers. Something important you wanted to see you for, I fancy. He's been hanging around this corridor all evening.
1: Waiting for me?
3: Well, he didn't sigh, but as he belongs over in Section A, I imagine he was waiting for someone, and he went away after talking to you.
1: He wasn't hanging around Miss Gardner's door, was he?
3: Oh, no, see, he wasn't hanging around any place special. Just up and down the hall, yeah. Wasn't he waiting for you, sir?
1: Oh, I don't know. It doesn't matter.
3: No, sir. Well, here we are, George.
1: Oh, wait. We'll be parting tomorrow. I may as well have your tip off of mine now. Here. Thank you for your very excellent service.
3: Oh, thank you, sir. Here, don't bother looking for your key. I'll unlock your door, sir.
1: Thanks.
3: Here, now, just a minute. Here. And now I'll turn on the light. Well, it's a good thing I came in. The light switch don't work.
1: It was all right when I left this evening.
3: Yeah, probably a fuse burned out. You just wait outside, sir. I'll have it fixed directly. Oh, the door slammed shut.
1: I'll open it, Stuart.
3: Yeah, please, sir. I've across the cabin from it. Like a stitch in here.
1: The spring latch is snapped. Where till I find my key? Here. Stuart, my key doesn't work.
3: It don't?
1: Oh, that's funny.
3: Don't bother, sir. I'll open it from inside here. Well, that is funny. I can't turn the latch.
1: Well, what's happened to this lock? Worked all right when you opened it a moment ago.
3: I'll soon find out, sir. I strike this match. There. Oh!
1: Stuart! Stuart! Stuart, what's wrong? Stuart! Help!
4: Help me, someone!
5: What is it?
4: Stuart's locked inside my cabin. He just screamed. Here, help me break down this door.
5: Here, I'm with you.
4: Here, together with our shoulders. Together with our shoulders, now.
6: That did it.
4: Stuart! Stuart, where are you?
5: Just here. Oh, who has a flashlight?
7: Here's one.
4: There he is, on the floor.
0: Look at his staring eyes.
4: Throat has been torn open. Oh. He's dead.
0: Dead?
4: Who? What killed him? There's nothing. There's no one in this room.

0: What do you think killed the steward, Satan?
1: That's right.
0: But them as didn't understand what Satan said will have to come see us next time I have a birthday. And then we'll spin you the rest of our yarn about the entomologist. The entomologist.

softly, Chip. Now draw up to the fire and gaze into embers. Gaze into them deep, and soon you'll be in an African jungle. For that's why we fix up our story now. And soon you'll hear more about the entomologist. The entomologist!

0: There's no question in my mind, Roger, that whatever killed the steward in my cabin was intended to kill me. The door that made him prisoner didn't slam by chance. A spring had been attached to it. The lock had been tampered with. If he hadn't gone in there ahead of me by the sheerest accident...
1: But what killed the steward?
0: No one knows. Except Dr. Sternoff, I think. But he was with the captain at the time it happened, so had a perfect alibi.
1: You say there was no way for anyone to get out of the cabin except through the single door?
0: No, and nothing came out that way. One of the portholes was open, but no man or animal could have escaped through it. Unless they could scale smooth horizontal walls like a fly that had to drop into the sea.
1: The steward's throat was torn.
0: No, it wasn't torn exactly. It was as though something had bitten him there. Something poisonous, for it killed instantly. And the wound was frightfully inflamed. Yet if the bite was made by an animal, it was one of an entirely unknown species.
1: I've seen two such wounds as you described.
0: You have?
1: Yes. I didn't want to talk any more about this before Edith. That's why I suggested we walk out here in the bush tonight. She's upset enough about the whole thing as it is.
0: She refuses to believe that Dr. Sternoff had anything to do with it. Why, she'd have made this trip up here with his party if I hadn't absolutely insisted we come by ourselves.
1: I don't share my sister's trust of Sternoff.
0: You say you've seen two similar wounds to that which killed the steward.
1: Yes, on black boys in the vicinity of Sternoff's place. Only whatever bit them was not frightened away as easily and as soon as your steward's case. But when found, every drop of blood had been drained from their dead bodies.
0: What on earth?
1: The natives ascribed the death to vampires.
0: That's ridiculous.
1: Nothing is ridiculous in Africa. The blacks say Sternoff set the vampires on the men. They call him the devil doctor around here.
0: I'll be glad when Edith and I are married tomorrow and on our way to Natal. I don't want her even in the same province with that man.
1: Well, I'll hate to see you go so soon after your arrival here. But, well, I'll feel a little easier myself. Well, here we are back at the house. The
0: lights are all out. Edith must have gone to bed.
1: We've been talking back there in the bush a long time. It's late, but someone's still up around the place. There's my houseboy.
2: Effendi! Effendi!
0: He must have something on his mind to make him run like that.
2: Effendi! Effendi! Effendi Garner! You are well of your sickness?
1: Sickness?
2: Yes. Yeah, you start back before your lady sister find you.
1: What are you talking about? Where is my sister?
0: Miss Gardner isn't here.
2: No, man, come, say Effendi Garner sick, hurt in bush. She go look see.
1: How long ago?
2: Half hour, maybe.
0: Roger, where do you suppose...
1: Who was the man who came here for my sister?
2: Black boy come from devil doctor house.
0: From Sternoff!
1: Come to the house and get our guns and we'll find out what this is all about.
0: If he's laid his filthy hands on Edith, I'll...
1: Take your shirt on. He wouldn't dare do anything to her.
0: What?
1: But the door's locked. My sister locked it, Nebu?
2: I know, see.
0: Never mind. Burst it open. God, let me get a gun and start for...
1: There it goes.
0: Strike a light, Nebu.
1: Never mind. I can find the guns in the dark.
0: Oh.
1: What's the matter?
0: Something brushed across my face. Felt like a sticky silken cord.
2: There is something in this room, Effendi. Something moving.
1: Yes, I hear it.
0: Get those guns. It's an animal of some kind.
1: I have my rifle. A light, Nebu, a light.
2: Me do.
0: God, look! Shoot! Shoot! Hurry! It's running away!
1: Oh, there. I got it this time.
0: Good God, look at it. That's what got the steward. And your blacks here. It was put in this house tonight to kill us.
1: But no such monster can exist. It's impossible.
0: It did exist. There's its dead body. It's a giant spider, 2 feet long.

0: Easy now. Sternoff's house lies right back of that high fence.
1: You don't think any of those parties are loose out here?
0: Well, I hope not. God, where did such a monster come from?
1: I think Sternoff made it.
0: Made it?
1: Yes. The man is a scientific genius. I believe he's found a way to increase the size of a small, ordinary spider. I remember a paper he published some years ago hinting at the possibility of such a thing. That cord which brushed across my face was a strand of its web.
0: If you hadn't felt that...
1: Yeah, we'd have stumbled right into it. Then...
0: Don't speak of it.
1: Now I know why the blacks found dead here had been drained of blood. The esophagus of a spider is too small to assimilate solid food. So he sucks the juices of his prey.
0: I'd rather believe the natives' vampire theory.
1: It's more pleasant than that. And to think, Sternoff, the monster who turned loose such things, has Edith in that house.
0: We'll find her safe. He only wants to be rid of us.
1: Yes, he's in love with her.
0: The gate's unlocked. Quiet now. He thinks we're dead. We'll get him unawares.
1: He should get the drop on us before...
0: He won't. But if he does, Nebu has reached Sumed by this time, and he's on his way here now with the constabulary.
1: Sure you can trust Nebu?
0: Absolutely, where harm has promised Dr. Sternoff. One of the blacks that spider killed was Nebu's brother.
1: Come on, hurry. I want to get my hands on Sternoff.
0: He won't escape. He hasn't got a chance.
2: What? I have their guns. Find their arms.
3: Go!
2: It is useless to struggle, gentlemen. My black boys were selected for their strength.
4: They are bound to hand me.
2: You see, gentlemen, it is you who have no chance.
3: You're not going to get away with this.
2: I must contradict you. You have been very lucky twice, Mr. Bolton, but no luck holds good forever.
0: Look here, Sternoff. You'd better turn my sister over to us and let us go while you have the opportunity to save your life. In half an hour, the Sumed constabulary will be here. Yeah. They'll tear you to pieces if you harmed us.
2: I anticipate no trouble from Sumed. You see, I have here another prisoner besides yourself and Edith.
0: Nebu!
3: Nebu!
5: They hit Nebu on his head, Effendi.
0: Lord!
2: My boys brought the faithful servant down almost directly he left your house. Now, Mr. Bolton, I intend to prove that your engagement to Miss Gardner was a mistake. A mistake that shall be rectified tonight forever. Take these white men to my laboratory.
4: Yes, sir.
2: As a student of insect life, Mr. Bolton, you will appreciate the specimens I am about to show you, whom you will meet intimately.
3: Oh, my God!
2: Spiders, gentlemen. Giant spiders. Monster insects that will make me master of the world.

0: Look at them in their cages behind these bars. Spiders. I made them giants. Look at them. Hairy, eight-legged monsters whose poison falsies will kill an elephant. Harmless in their cages now, but soon they'll be swarming about you in this room.
1: You can't.
2: You won't.
0: But I can. I shall. This lever here opens every cage at once. I shall press it just as I myself go out this door to safety. Albu, Marty, cut the ropes which bind the white man's hand.
3: Yes, Sir Benedict.
0: I wish your bodies free. Through the glass panel of this door, it will be a better show to see you try to fight my baby.
2: What a rotten beast you are.
1: And he has Edith in this filthy house.
0: Edith is upstairs, quite safe and ignorant of your presence here. She will be ignorant of how you die. She is very fortunate to be chosen for my mate. As I shall be the master, she will be mistress of the world. The world which I will rule by giant insects who are power.
1: You're mad. Even a madman can't go through with this.
4: No, it's useless, Roy. We haven't got a chance. Sternoff, if you have a single strain of decency in your carcass before you turn those things upon us, give us a drink.
0: A drink?
4: Yes, whiskey. God, we've got to have something to nerve us before you open those cages.
1: Oh, don't ask that swine for anything, Roger. Let him pull his lever and get it over.
4: No, no. I can't bear to think of those spiders coming at us. I'll go crazy, Sternoff. So I won't know what's happening. I'll cheat you out of your show. Whiskey, Sternoff, whiskey. The least you could do is grant me that.
0: The brother of my future mate has a streak of yellow. Bring them whiskey.
3: Yes, Ethan.
1: Not from me. I want nothing from you.
4: Whiskey for me. Whiskey, for God's sake.
0: Give it to him.
3: Here, Effendi.
4: Thanks. Thanks.
0: Get out, you blacks, so you won't see a white man whine.
3: We go, Effendi.
0: His boy, Nibut. Rocky has him secure outside.
3: Nibut cannot get away, Effendi.
0: Get out, both of you.
3: White man now unbound. Maybe danger you, Effendi.
0: I have a pistol in my hand, haven't I? If I haven't the nerve to try anything, get out and close that door.
3: Yes, Effendi.
0: I'm impatient for my show to start. Drink your whiskey, you yellow dog.
4: Yes, a drink. Whiskey.
2: For you, Sternoff.
4: Roger!
2: I didn't want it to drink, but I throw it in your eyes.
0: Oh, blind! I can't see it.
2: Grab his pistol, Roy.
5: I've already got it. Roger, he stumbled against that lever. The cages are opening.
2: Quick, out that door.
0: No, you will not.
2: He's locked it. Open that door, Sternoff, you fool. Those spiders will kill you as well as us.
0: Oh, no, I'm their master, their creator.
2: Get that key from him, Roy.
0: No!
5: He's thrown it among those spiders.
2: They're coming from their cages, coming from all sides.
0: Come, my babies, with your poison hands.
2: Roy, smash that glass panel in the door.
0: Yes.
2: Quick, they're almost on us.
0: I have it.
2: Wait.
5: There's Nebu outside. Nebu, he's free. Nebu, open this door.
0: No. You cannot get away.
6: Oh,
5: Edith!
6: Nebu found me and set me free!
5: Nebu, you were a prisoner too! How did you?
7: Devil, doctor's men, no such Nebu. Well, I have hid a knife. They're dead.
5: Come on, come away, quick!
0: No,
5: out of this place!
0: No!
6: Oh, those spiders!
0: Quick, my babies, don't let them get away!
5: Run, outside this house. The spiders are everywhere.
0: Get them, my babies, get them!
5: No! Not me!
2: Spiders have some turnip!
0: Keep away! I made you! I am your master! Keep away! Keep quick!
5: They have him!
6: They're tearing him to pieces!
5: Don't look back, Edith! Run!
6: Oh, Roger, what are you stopping for?
2: You upset this lamp! There!
5: You set the place on fire!
2: That's the only weapon that will stop those things!
5: It's catching everywhere!
6: But we're safe outside! At last!
7: Goodbye! Eat evil spirit! Eat devil, doctor!
6: And those spiders! Oh, please, God, kill everyone.

Vietnamese just bitten that if you ever goes to Africa after hearing this Percy yarn, he'll take along a can of insect powder.

0: Good morning. It's 519. You're listening to WRVO Public Media this Friday morning. Stay with us coming up in about 15 minutes. James Tallarico says he can become the first Democrat in decades to win a U.S. Senate race in Texas, in part because of the various scandals surrounding his opponent.
1: The most corrupt politician in America just became the Republican nominee.
0: He takes on Republican Ken Paxton, who is the Texas State Attorney General. Tallarico talks more about why he can succeed where so many other Democrats have failed. It's coming up at 5:34 on Morning Edition on WRVO Public Media. Heard across Central New York at 89.9, in Utica at 91.9, and you can listen to us online at WRVO.org. Currently around the region this morning, we have partly cloudy skies. Temperatures are in the low 40s to low 50s this morning. We'll be mostly sunny this morning into the midday and then increasing clouds later on with a chance of some rain during the evening. It'll be breezy with highs near 70. Cloudy tonight, a few scattered showers possible, lows in the 40s. For tomorrow, clouds and the chance of a shower during the morning and then increasing sunshine by the afternoon. Highs tomorrow in the low to mid 60s.
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2: I'm Steve Inskeep.
6: And I'm Michelle Martin. Good morning.

0: How did that happen?
1: Well, I said to him, I said, well, of course it would be a dream to work with Dolly Parton, but I can't imagine that could ever happen.
0: I just think it's kind of cute how you feel like she wouldn't have returned your phone call, but okay.
2: Yeah, me too. I'm with you on that.
0: I mean, I'm clocking that.
1: When I heard what she did, I thought, wow, to blend in with another person's voice and style is not a small thing. You don't just do it, you know, in one take.
0: Renee, you know what? I was curious about what's going on with your voice. Is there something different physically about how you use your voice for this type of music compared to opera?
1: Yeah, well, definitely. I have found over time that when I'm singing outside the classical genre, I need to typically stay in my lowest range because otherwise it starts to sound operatic. In broad

0: Weather for the day today, mostly sunny skies this morning and into the midday. Then we'll see increasing clouds with a chance of some rain later on. It'll be breezy with highs today around 70. Cloudy tonight with a few scattered showers possible, lows in the 40s. For tomorrow, clouds and the chance of a shower during the morning, and then increasing sunshine for the afternoon, highs in the low to mid 60s. And for the day on Sunday, partly to mostly sunny with highs 70 to 75. 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
4: 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May Martinez.
5: And I'm Steve Inskeep. Consumer prices are rising faster than they have in years. The latest inflation report was out Thursday for the 12 months ending in April, and NPR's Scott Horsley has been reading, brings us his analysis for the same price as ever. Scott, good morning.
6: Good morning, Steve.
5: Okay, so I pay attention to gas prices, not as bad as they have been, still not great. How big a part of the inflation picture is that?
6: Yeah, it's a big piece of it. Gas prices are up about $1.40 from before the war began, and annual inflation was 3.8% in April. That's up from 3.5% in March. So it's moving in the wrong direction. That's according to the Commerce Department, which is the inflation yardstick that the Federal Reserve watches most closely. Until recently, Fed Governor Chris Waller had been eager to cut interest rates because he was more concerned with the weak job market than he

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1: 7:19, you're listening to Morning Edition on WRVO Public Media. Stay with us coming up in about 15 minutes. James Tallarico says he can become the first Democrat in decades to win a U.S. Senate seat in Texas because, in part, of the various scandals surrounding his opponent, Republican Ken Paxton.
2: The most corrupt politician in America just became the Republican nominee.
1: Tallarico talks more about why he thinks he can succeed where so many other Democrats have failed. It's coming up at 7:34 on Morning Edition on WRVO Public Media. Our weather forecast for the day today, partly to mostly sunny skies this morning into the midday, increasing clouds for the afternoon with a chance of some late day rain. It'll be breezy with highs today near 70. Cloudy tonight with a few scattered showers possible, lows in the 40s. And for the day tomorrow, clouds, chance of a shower during the morning, and then increasing sunshine for the afternoon, highs tomorrow in the low to mid-60s. 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
0: 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I'm Amy Martinez.
6: I'm Steve Inskeep.
7: And I'm Michelle Martin. Good morning. Grammy Award-winning Renee Fleming is often most seen and heard on the world's greatest opera stages. And Bela Fleck is a Grammy Award-winning banjo player, best known for his blend of roots music with other genres. Now they've joined forces for an album of Appalachian bluegrass where even Dolly Parton makes an appearance. It's called The Fiddle and the Drum. There are mountain songs, ballads, and folk hymns celebrating traditional American music.
8: You cause me to weep. You cause me to moan.
7: I started our conversation by asking how this unusual partnership came about.
9: I learned to play the guitar when I was about 12 years old, and then added other instruments to it, badly, by the way. Sort of after I had recorded a lot of my standard repertoire, I thought it would be really fun to examine this music. Mm-hmm. So the label said, you've got to meet Bela Fleck. So we met in New York and started this project a long time ago.
7: Bela Fleck, what about you? Do you remember how you met?
10: Well, I'm still blushing, but yes. I remember Renee had a list of maybe hundreds of songs she liked. She loves to do a lot of research, and she came down to Nashville and we recorded a few things, kind of did some demos, and so we finally found a space to explore it, and we continued it. And when

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0: How did that happen?
1: Well, I said to him, I said, well, of course it would be a dream to work with Dolly Parton, but I can't imagine that could ever happen.
0: I just think it's kind of cute how you feel like she wouldn't have returned your phone call, but okay.
2: Yeah, me too. I'm with you on that.
0: I mean, I'm clocking that.
1: When I heard what she did, I thought, wow, to blend in with another person's voice and style is not a small thing. You don't just do it, you know, in one take.
0: Renee, you know what? I was curious about what's going on with your voice. Is there something different physically about how you use your voice for this type of music compared to opera?
1: Yeah, well, definitely. I have found over time that when I'm singing outside the classical genre, I need to typically stay in my lowest range because otherwise it starts to sound operatic. In Broadway, there's something in between that I can manage stylistically. But for this album, because it's atmospheric, it's mournful, it made sense to really stick with this lower range. Unless I'm doing the whoops and the oohs.
0: is there...
1: And those are fun.
0: Those are fun. Did you feel like a different person singing this music?
1: No, because it's not any different for me than the difference between singing French opera and Strauss and German opera. I mean, those all require stylistic shifts based on the centuries in which the music was composed, the language, the actual style of the particular piece. It's all the same. It's really just adapting to a different genre and style.
3: Don't waste their beauty.
0: Do you have a hope for who you hope will find this album?
2: Yeah, well, I mean, I start in a different position. Maybe Renee can relate to this a little bit, but I'm a banjo player. So everybody's expectations of me are so low. It's almost impossible for me not to shatter them. And so if your idea is that this is like, what a terrible idea, and then you hear it, it's really quite nice.
0: That is Grammy Award-winning banjo player Bela Fleck and Grammy Award-winning soprano Renee Fleming. Their new album, Together, is The Fiddle and the Drum.

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1: And this is WRVO Public Media. Good morning. It's 8:29. Coming up in about 15 minutes on Morning Edition, a former senior CIA officer is being accused of theft and making false statements. The FBI says a trove of gold bars and cash went missing from his CIA storage space but was found in his home in Virginia. We'll hear more coming up at 8:45 on Morning Edition on WRVO Public Media. Heard across central New York at 89.9, across the North Country at 91.7. 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

0: This is NPR News.
1: And this is WRVO Public Media. Good morning. It's 9:19. Coming up in just about 15 minutes, James Tallarico says he could become the first Democrat in decades to win a U.S. Senate race in Texas, in part because of the various scandals surrounding his Republican opponent, Ken Paxton.
2: The most corrupt politician in America just became the Republican nominee.
1: Paxton defeated longtime Senator John Cornyn in this week's Republican primary in that U.S. Senate race. Tallarico talks more about why he thinks he can succeed while so many other Democrats have failed. It's coming up at 9:34 on Morning Edition on WRVO Public Media. Weather for the day today, mostly sunny skies this morning into the midday, then increasing clouds this afternoon with a chance of some rain during the evening. It'll be breezy with highs near 70. Cloudy tonight with a few scattered showers possible, lows in the 40s. And for tomorrow, clouds, chance of a shower during the morning, and then increasing sunshine for the afternoon, highs tomorrow in the low to mid 60s. 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
0: 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I'm A. Martinez.
6: I'm Steve Inskeep.
7: And I'm Michelle Martin. Good morning. Grammy Award-winning Renee Fleming is often most seen and heard on the world's greatest opera stages. And Bela Fleck is a Grammy Award-winning banjo player, best known for his blend of roots music with other genres. Now they've joined forces for an album of Appalachian bluegrass where even Dolly Parton makes an appearance. It's called The Fiddle and the Drum. There are mountain songs, ballads, and folk hymns celebrating traditional American music.
8: You cause me to weep. You cause me to moan.
7: I started our conversation by asking how this unusual partnership came about.
9: I learned to play the guitar when I was about 12 years old, and then added other instruments to it, badly, by the way. Sort of after I had recorded a lot of my standard repertoire, I thought it would be really fun to examine this music. Mm-hmm. So the label said, you've got to meet Bela Fleck. So we met in New York and started this project a long time ago.
7: Bela Fleck, what about you? Do you remember how you met?
10: Well, I'm still blushing, but yes. I remember Renee had a list of maybe hundreds of songs she liked. She loves to do a lot of research, and she came down to Nashville and we recorded a few things, kind of did some demos, and so we finally found a space to explore it, and we continued it, and we completed it.
8: And so once again, my dear Johnny, my dear friend.
7: What intrigued you, though, about the collaboration?
10: Well, I am a big fan of female vocalists of all stripes, and a huge Joni Mitchell fan, and Bonnie Raitt, Linda Ronstadt and Emmylou Harris. So this is someone at the highest level coming up and saying, hey, do you want to do something you always wanted to do?
6: You mentioned Joni Mitchell. The album takes its title, The Fiddle and the Drum, from a song that was first recorded by Joni Mitchell in 1969.

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1: Even what Renee and I are doing, you know, reaching out from different musical idioms towards finding a way to make music together, that's more like what the Kennedy Center is about. And it just felt it was going in a direction that was hard to watch and hard to be a part of.
2: Okay, Renee, Dolly Parton, the legend.
3: I know.
2: Joins you for this incredible duet.
3: Exactly.

0: How did that happen?
1: Well, I said to him, I said, well, of course it would be a dream to work with Dolly Parton, but I can't imagine that could ever happen.
0: I just think it's kind of cute how you feel like she wouldn't have returned your phone call, but okay.
2: Yeah, me too. I'm with you on that.
0: I mean, I'm clocking that.
1: When I heard what she did, I thought, wow, to blend in with another person's voice and style is not a small thing. You don't just do it, you know, in one take.
0: Renee, you know what? I was curious about what's going on with your voice. Is there something different physically about how you use your voice for this type of music compared to opera?
1: Yeah, well, definitely. I have found over time that when I'm singing outside the classical genre, I need to typically stay in my lowest range because otherwise it starts to sound operatic. In Broadway, there's something in between that I can manage stylistically. But for this album, because it's atmospheric, it's mournful, it made sense to really stick with this lower range. Unless I'm doing the whoops and the oohs.
0: is there...
1: And those are fun.
0: Those are fun. Did you feel like a different person singing this music?
1: No, because it's not any different for me than the difference between singing French opera and Strauss and German opera. I mean, those all require stylistic shifts based on the centuries in which the music was composed, the language, the actual style of the particular piece. It's all the same. It's really just adapting to a different genre and style.
3: Don't waste the beauty.
0: Do you have a hope for who you hope will find this album?
2: Yeah, well, I mean, I start in a different position. Maybe Renee can relate to this a little bit, but I'm a banjo player. So everybody's expectations of me are so low. It's almost impossible for me not to shatter them. And so if your idea is that this is like, what a terrible idea, and then you hear it, it's really quite nice.
0: That is Grammy Award-winning banjo player Bela Fleck and Grammy Award-winning soprano Renee Fleming. Their new album, Together, is The Fiddle and the Drum. Thank you both so much for talking with us.
2: Thank you.
1: Thank you, Michelle.
3: Till the 4th day of July.
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5: And this is WRVO Public Media. Good morning. It's 9:29. Coming up in about 15 minutes, the Corporate Transparency Act was supposed to shed light on shell companies. It had bipartisan support until it didn't. So why does the Trump administration want to shelve it? 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Currently around the region this morning, we have mostly sunny skies. Temperatures are in the upper 50s and low 60s. We'll continue to see a lot of sunshine this morning into the midday and then more clouds this afternoon. We could see some rain this evening. It'll be a bit breezy with highs today near 70. We'll have the full weather forecast coming up after an NPR News update on WRVO Public Media.
6: Live from NPR News in Washington, I'm Dave Mattingly. There's still no official word of a deal to extend the ceasefire between the U.S. and Iran by 60 days. Vice President Vance says the two sides are very close to an agreement amid ongoing talks. The extension would give the Trump administration time to negotiate over Iran's nuclear

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1: 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Thanks for being with us this Friday on WRVO Public Media. I'm Jason Smith, and thanks for tuning in for 1A. 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

0: Jazz historian Kevin Whitehead. Coming up, we listen to Terry's 1994 interview with Sonny Rollins. 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
1: This is Fresh Air. Today, we're remembering the great tenor saxophonist and improviser Sonny Rollins. He died Monday at the age of 95. Sonny Rollins started recording in the late 1940s. Early in his career, he played with musicians who were in the pantheon of modern jazz. Charlie Parker, Bud Powell, Thelonious Monk, Miles Davis, Max Roach, and Clifford Brown. Terry Gross spoke with Sonny Rollins in 1994. They began with his tenor saxophone solo from his 1972 recording of the Hoagy Carmichael song, Skylark.

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4: This is Fresh Air. I'm TV critic David Biancooley. Let's get back to Terry's 1994 interview with Sonny Rollins. He died Monday at the age of 95. Rollins was considered one of the greatest jazz saxophone players and a genius at improvisation. He played with Charlie Parker, Bud Powell, Thelonious Monk, Miles Davis, Max Roach, and Clifford Brown. Among the best-known compositions by Sonny Rollins are St. Thomas, Doxy, and Freedom Suite. At the height of his career in 1959, Rollins stepped away from performing and recording. Instead, he practiced each night on the Williamsburg Bridge in New York City. Sonny Rollins grew up in Harlem.
5: The jazz life when you started to play actually had a lot of heroin involved with it.
6: Right.
5: And you got involved with that for a while when you were young.
6: Mm-hmm.
5: Do you think you would have tried something like that if it weren't for it being such a part of the jazz world in the 50s?
6: I don't think I would have actually. There would really have been no reason, I don't think, to get involved with that. I got involved with it because a lot of my idols were doing it and so on. So we thought that using drugs was sort of the thing to do. But this is something like asking whether Billie Holiday would be the singer she is if she didn't use drugs. I've had this discussion often with people. And my answer is that, yes, I think Billie Holiday would be the singer she is regardless of what happened to her. I mean, even though she may sing about hard times and all that, she was a consummate musician and beautiful singer. So, yes, I think that she would sing the way she did. Charlie Parker would play the way he did. Everybody would do what they did.
5: It must have been your parents' worst nightmare when you entered the jazz world and then started using.
6: Oh, yeah. Oh, yeah. Well, you know, my mother was pretty, since I was a baby, my mother really, she stuck by me regardless of what I did. She was really in my corner. But I had a lot of problems from the rest of my family. My father, my grandmother, they really were pretty down on me. And my siblings, they didn't really understand where I was coming from anyway. But I have to say that my mother really...

0: couple are accused of child abuse, Fjord becomes a fierce battle between the forces of religious conservatism and secular liberalism. It may be set in Norway, but it's likely to resonate with American audiences when it opens later this year. I hope there will also be robust turnout for Minotaur, a perfectly chilled tale of adultery and murder that won the Grand Prix, or second place. It's a remake of the 1969 Claude Chabrol drama La Femme Infidèle, this time set in Russia, not long after the 2022 invasion of Ukraine. The director of Minotaur, Andrei Zvyagintsev, nearly died of COVID during the pandemic, and it was moving to see him back in Cannes with a film this powerful and uncompromising in its critique of the Putin regime. One of the buzziest out-of-competition titles was Club Kid, a hugely enjoyable comedy directed by the actor, writer, comedian, and social media star Jordan Firstman. He plays a gay New York City club promoter who's sent reeling when he learns that he has a 10-year-old son. The result is basically a ketamine-laced version of every adult Bonds with cute kid movie you've ever seen. But Firstman is a real talent. He's also one of several queer filmmakers who made a bold impression at the festival this year. Jane Schoenbrunn, the director of the inventive transgender allegory I Saw the TV Glow, came to Cannes with their third feature, Teenage Sex and Death at Camp Miasma. Starring a very game Hannah Einbinder and Julian Anderson, the movie is a clever homage to and deconstruction of 80s and 90s slasher thrillers, digging deep into the often unspoken connections between our love of pop culture and our hang-ups about sex and desire. Along with Paper Tiger, Club Kid and Camp Miasma were welcome reminders that American cinema isn't close to dead, at Cannes or anywhere else. Even so, I can't say that I minded the general absence of Hollywood at the festival this year. One of the reasons I keep returning to Cannes is that it shows interesting movies from all over the world. Movies like the gorgeous and moving Rwanda-set drama, Banyamana, about efforts to bring about truth and reconciliation years after the 1994 genocide. The film earned its director, Marie-Clémentine Dusabe-Jambo, the Camera d'Or Prize for Best Debut Feature. My favorite film at Cannes this year was All of a Sudden, from the Japanese director Ryusuke Hamaguchi. Set in and around a Parisian elder care home, it uses the close bond between two women, one French and one Japanese, to raise haunting questions about how we live, how we die, and most of all, how we talk to each other. Like Hamaguchi's Oscar-winning Drive My Car, All of a Sudden is a reminder that something as simple as a conversation between friends can make for sublimely moving cinema. I can't wait to see it again, and I can't wait for you to see it too.
1: Justin Chang is a film critic for The New Yorker. On Monday's show, historian Elizabeth Stordor Pryor spent years lecturing on the most charged word in American English and never told a soul that her father was the man who infamously used it, the legendary comic Richard Pryor. We talk about the N-word, growing up as Pryor's daughter, and why, late in his career, he swore to never say the word again. Hope you can join us. For Terry Gross and Tanya Mosley, I'm David Bianculli.
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6: I'm Meghna Chakrabarty. 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Stay with us.

0: Live from NPR News in Washington, I'm Windsor Johnston. President Trump says he's meeting with his top advisors to make a final determination about the war in Iran. U.S. sources confirmed yesterday that negotiators had reached a deal for a six-month ceasefire, but Trump still needed to weigh in. NPR's Deepa Shivaram reports.
1: On Thursday, there was a potential outline for a continued 60-day ceasefire, but the president and Iran had not yet agreed to it. Trump posted on social media Friday, repeating his stance that Iran should not have a nuclear weapon and that the Strait of Hormuz should be opened. The Iran war has gone on for months, tanking the president's approval ratings as his party faces a challenging midterm election year. Trump has gone back and forth in the last several weeks, at times saying he's close to reaching a deal with Iran and saying he'll ramp up attacks once again. Deepa Shivaram, NPR News, The White House.
0: A federal judge has temporarily blocked the Trump administration from moving forward with a nearly $1.8 billion settlement fund tied to claims of government weaponization. The fund would compensate people who say they were politically targeted by the federal government. NPR's Tom Dreisbach reports opponents argue the plan is unconstitutional.
2: They are presuming that all of the money from this fund will only go to the president's friends and allies, not his perceived enemies like themselves. And so they argue the fund is unconstitutional. They asked a judge to stop it altogether or at least pause it while they're suing. And so a federal judge in Virginia today ordered that the administration do that. They were pausing any action to create this fund or make any payments.
0: That's NPR's Tom Dreisbach reporting. The fund stems from President Trump's lawsuit against the IRS over the disclosure of his tax returns. The director of the World Health Organization has arrived in the Democratic Republic of Congo, which is battling an Ebola outbreak. Emmett Livingstone reports workers there are struggling to contain the virus.
3: According to revised data, authorities have recorded more than 900 suspected cases in three provinces and over 220 suspected Ebola deaths. The virus is spreading in a region plagued by armed groups, which is complicating the health response. WHO Director General Tedros Adhanom Ghebreyesus is seeking to rally those confronting the outbreak.
4: I came here to show that the communities in Ituri, the North Kivu and South Kivu, that they're not alone and that we are here to support.
3: Congo's Health Minister Roger Kamba criticized what he called alarmist views regarding the outbreak, saying Ebola will be stopped within about 6 months. For NPR News, I'm Emmett Livingstone in Kinshasa.
0: On Wall Street, the Dow crossed the 51,000 mark for the first time today. Right now, it's up 319 points. This is NPR News in Washington. Major League Baseball's team owners are proposing a salary cap next season. The players' union is pushing back on the move, vowing not to accept it. A ceiling on team salaries was last proposed in 1994, leading to a more than seven-month player strike. A 14-year-old from California won the Scripps National Spelling Bee in a rapid-fire spell-off. NPR's Rachel Treisman reports.
5: 247 spellers arrived in D.C. for Bee Week, but only nine made it to Thursday's finals. Those ended in a spell-off, where two contestants each had 90 seconds on stage alone to spell as many words correctly as possible.
6: Kashaw.
7: C-U-S-H-A-W.
5: Eighth grader Shrey Parikh emerged triumphant with 32. That's a new record for the spell-off, which has been used three times since its introduction in 2021. Parikh leaves his third and final B with over $50,000 in cash. His message to viewers is to just keep trying. Rachel Treisman, NPR News.
0: Anthropic is now Silicon Valley's most valuable artificial intelligence company, surpassing OpenAI. The company announced a new round of funding that values the maker of the Claude chatbot at $965 billion. Anthropic was founded by former OpenAI employees and has emerged as one of the company's biggest competitors in the race to develop advanced AI systems. I'm Windsor Johnston, NPR News. In Washington.
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6: It's 106. Good afternoon. It's time for On Point on WRVO. First, a quick look at our weather forecast. A cloudy sky now with a few showers moving into central New York. Highs will be in the low 70s today. A chance of showers before midnight tonight will drop down to overnight lows in the middle 40s. And the weekend looks pretty good. After we get past some remaining clouds tomorrow morning, we should have clear skies for both Saturday and Sunday, mid-60s tomorrow and low 70s on Sunday.
7: This is On Point. I'm Meghna Chakrabarty. So you're thinking about buying an electric vehicle, but aren't quite ready yet because, well, yes, cars are actually really expensive right now. But more specifically, there's maybe the range anxiety issue. Or perhaps even more common, you see all those folks at the charging stations just sitting there for a long time. Maybe on their phones, maybe eating, doing something to pass the interminable time it takes to juice up their batteries, while you roll into the gas station, sometimes even on fumes, but you fill up the tank, pop into the convenience store for a snack, and drive away in like 10 minutes. You look in the rear view, and you see those sad souls in their Teslas waiting. Still waiting, even at the supercharging stations, for sometimes as long as half an hour. Life is short. Who wants to wait around that much? Well, today, I am here to tell you that Chinese car maker BYD has some news. Zitong Zhang joins us. He reviews electric vehicles on his YouTube channel, Zitong China on the Ground, and he's in Beijing. Welcome to On Point.
9: Hi, Meghna. Thanks for having me.
7: Okay. BYD says it has a new, very fast-charging EV. How long does it take to charge this battery to full from almost empty?
9: From almost empty to 70% in 5 minutes and to 97% in 9 minutes.
7: Oh, my gosh. I mean, obviously, I knew this was going to come, right? I knew this was going to happen because we produced this show. But even just hearing you say it right now is kind of mind-blowing. How is this even possible, Zitong?
9: Well, all thanks to the BYD's second generation of their Blade battery. If you know about their Blade batteries or know about battery safety, you know that BYD is very famous for that. Their batteries are super safe and, safe from punctures. They're not burning up or anything. And now the second generation is now going to be world famous at fast charging. Well, flash charging, actually, because that's like super fast.
7: Now, you've seen the cars with this battery in it, yes?
9: Mm-hmm. Yes, I personally tested it.
7: Okay, and from externally, they just look like sort of regular modern EV cars?
9: Yeah, they're just normal cars with a different, like a second generation of their normal battery. This is like a normal thing.
7: Now, so I was watching some TikTok and YouTube videos last night, and I was seeing people like taking the charging plug, putting it into the side of the car, and then one guy put his phone like in front of the information panel on the dashboard, and you could see the charge percentage go up, and it was going up so fast it actually reminded me of the turning of numbers. Here in the United States, you're filling up a gas tank. It was that quickly. Did you have that same experience?
9: Exactly. That was just like looking at, at a fuel station, filling up a car. That's exactly how I felt. Actually, the time that I tested that car, it didn't even take 9 minutes to charge it to 97%. It was actually 8 minutes and 28 seconds.
7: Amazing. Okay, so I want to take a quick step back here because, again, 5 minutes to what, 75% you said?
9: 5 minutes to 70.
7: To 70%, and then even under 9 minutes to almost entirely fully recharge. Okay. Now, as everyone probably knows, that short charging times have really been one of the holy grails of EV technology, and China actually has been leading the way for a while on this, and we'll talk about why. But American car makers have been watching as Chinese makers become bigger and bigger competitors on the world stage. For example, here's Ford CEO Jim Farley speaking at the Aspen Ideas Festival in Colorado last June.
10: The quality of their vehicles is far superior to what I see in the West. I mean, we are in a global competition with China, and it's not just EVs. And if we lose this, we do not have a future, Ford.
7: Okay, so that was in June. A couple months later, in October, he spoke on the Decoder podcast, and there Farley said that it's not just Ford who's facing stiff competition on the international markets.
10: The competitive reality is that the Chinese are, you know, the 700-pound gorilla in our industry for EVs. There's no real competition from Tesla or GM or Ford with what we've seen from China.
7: Farley spoke to the Los Angeles Times' Anna Magzayan, and he stressed that domestic automakers in the U.S. are actually facing a tipping point on EVs.
10: The earth is shifting competitively under your shoes. And as a leader, what are you going to be, a victim? You have a moment. That's just motivated us more. I put the picture of that car inside my metaphoric locker every morning. And as an American, you know, it's very important for our country to compete and beat them.
7: Okay, so that's Ford's CEO, Jim Farley. And he was saying all of that before the announcement came from BYD about their blazing fast charge time.
11: This is the ultimate charging speed of our second generation Blade battery. It charges from 10% to 70% in just 5 minutes, and from 10% to 97% in only 9 minutes, truly making charging as fast as refueling.
7: Okay, so that was BYD chairman Wang Chuanfu announcing that second generation Blade battery and flash charging technology. And by the way, the announcement of that flash charging technology has to do with charging stations that can distribute up to 1,500 kilowatts per connector. And the company intends to build 20,000 of these stations by 2026. Now, here's another thing. How much, Zitong, are these cars going to cost if you're buying them, like, say, in China?
9: Well, here's an interesting thing about these cars, because as you probably know, BYD will cost a little bit more overseas than it is in China. Well, right now, the car models that you can buy with the flash charging technology, let's take the Leopard Tai 3, for an example. This is like a sub-brand of BYD that has this capability, is equipped with the second generation of the Blade battery. The cheapest one you can get is $22,000.
7: I'm not laughing in mockery. I'm laughing out of jealousy. that's in China, right?
9: That's in China, yes. That's a rear wheel drive version is $22,404, and the all-wheel drive version is $24,734.
7: Unbelievable. And I'm seeing here that BYD is saying that one of their models that has this new battery technology, and called the Song Ultra,
9: yes,
7: has had, what, more than 37,000 pre-orders made for the car in just the week following its announcement?
9: Yeah, that's actually the car that I tested the flash charging with.
7: Okay. I'm going to ask you about that in just a second, but I want to note that a lot of listeners may not have even heard of BYD because it is not a model, it's not a maker that you see in the U.S. domestic car market, and that's because they are not for sale here. There's some commercial BYD vehicles, I believe, that are sold in the United States, but not retail, and BYD has no immediate plans to enter the U.S. retail auto market due to things like, well, existing regulatory hurdles and a 100% tariff that has been placed on Chinese imports by the Trump administration. What was it like to drive the Song Ultra?
9: Well, it's just like driving a normal SUV. I mean, it's only got like the second generation Blade battery. It only charges faster, but everything else is just like driving a normal EV. It's a normal car. I mean, this kind of technology in China, well, maybe it will, you know, stunning. It's amazing to American people, but I'm going to be completely honest. In China, this is just like a normal thing right now because the competition is so huge. It is so competitive in the Chinese market. So car makers have to come up with like innovations and stunning technologies all the time in order to get people to buy their cars. So this kind of technology, like, we expect this to happen. Like, if you're not as good as this, then you have a problem.
7: Okay. Well, we want nothing but the truth from you. So give us, give me a little, no, but give us a broader sense as to what the electric vehicle, you know, on the sort of retail side, not commercial vehicles, what it's like in China. I mean, if you're not buying one of the, a car with one of the blade, the second generation blade batteries in it, but you're buying maybe the next best thing that's already been out there, what are those charge times like?
9: Well, I think the average charge time would be around 15 to 20 minutes, give or take. It will get you from around 20 or starting at 30% to 80%. This is probably the average speed for fast chargers here in China.
7: That actually sounds familiar because I think Teslas are in that same range.
9: Yeah, it's usually about 15 minutes, but I'm talking about even just, you know, converting to U.S. dollars, which is like 12,000 U.S. dollars cars.
7: Oh, okay. Okay. Mm-hmm. Wow, the price point keeps dropping. Tell me another thing, Zitong. You said that the Chinese buyers expect these things. How deep is electric vehicle penetration in the overall car market? Do we have an estimate as terms like the percentage of cars on the road in China right now that are fully electric?
9: Well, what do you mean by fully electric? Because there's also plug-in hybrids and range-extended versions of the EVs that we all call them EVs. If you combine all of those, it is about 50% now.
7: Half the cars on the road. Okay, I'm going to have to look up what the number here is in the United States, but that seems like a lot. And what has the reception been let me ask you, what has the reception been in other markets, non-Chinese markets, where BYD sells its cars?
9: Well, that's not really my area of expertise. I only know about the Chinese market. And again, like, I only review these cars. I observe the Chinese car market, but I'm not experts on this, on the statistics.
7: Okay. Well, hang on for just a second, because I'm going to want to ask you more about the car itself when we come back. And then we'll also hear from experts in the U.S. Automaking space here about what China's really continuous move forward in EV technology means for domestic automakers such as Ford that you heard from earlier. So we'll be right back. This is On Point.

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4: You're back with On Point. I'm Meghna Chakrabarty. And today we are talking about how Chinese carmaker BYD recently announced that it has an electric vehicle that can charge to 70% in 5 minutes or 97% in 9 minutes. Huge step forward in charge times for electric vehicles. And we will talk now also about what impact that might have on U.S. car makers. But I want to remind you that I'm joined today by Zitong Zhang. He reviews electric vehicles for his YouTube channel, Zitong China on the Ground, and he joins us from Beijing. I'd like to bring Natalie Neff into the conversation now. She's an editor at AutoWeek, and she's with us from Detroit, Michigan. Natalie, welcome to On Point.
5: Hello, Meghna.
4: So what do you think about a 9 minute, 97% plus charge time?
5: I mean, it's stunning. you're completely right to just be in awe of what we've been hearing out of China in terms of, you know, not just the 9 minute threshold, but, you know, across the board, the charging times are just something that we are in all rights to be jealous of here in the United States.
4: Well, because it's one of the bigger, as I started the show with, it's one of the bigger impediments to EV adoption, right? We will talk about range anxiety in a minute, but the idea of sitting around like, people, please do not send me emails telling me how horrible I am. But I just don't love the idea of sitting there for half an hour every time I have to fill up my car.
5: I mean, who does, really? It's ridiculous to think that you have to plan charging while doing your grocery shopping, for instance.
4: Yeah, exactly. So do you have a sense as to what, I guess, the most competitive U.S. models would be in terms of fast charge times? I mean, is it still the Teslas at those supercharging stations?
5: Tesla's, you know, the key with Tesla is the ubiquity of the supercharging stations, just the easy access. Tesla has done a wonderful job of sort of building its own charging infrastructure in the vacuum of the government space in that part. Right now, I think the speed of charging is led by, in fact, companies like Hyundai. And you get into an IONIQ 5 or a similar vehicle from their portfolio, and that's where you're going to see some of the quicker charging times. But we're still, you know, we're still not talking about a 15-minute charge here. It is faster, but I've sat at charging stations for upwards of 45 minutes. So when I get at a Hyundai, I'm, you know, pleased to only be there for maybe 20 minutes.
4: Right. Now, I know that a lot of people listening who are EV owners may say that this is not an issue for them because they're just plugging in at home. Completely understand that. That is a way around these charge time issues. But there are still a lot of folks who can't do that. So, Zitong, can I go back to you? Because, I've just mentioned BYD several times, but a lot of folks, again, since they do not sell in the retail market here in the United States, may not know a lot about the company. Can you tell us a little bit about BYD?
6: Well, BYD is one of the largest car makers here in China. Well, I'm not going to say the top, but one of the largest. It sells millions of cars every year, and they have so many different varieties of cars, not just, you know, not just sedan or SUVs. They also make supercars. Like, yeah, BYD has this sub-brand called Yangwang, and it actually broke the world record of producing the fastest car in the world right now. The Yangwang U9X, I think the top speed of that car is 430-something kilometers per hour, which is almost 300 miles per hour.
4: Wait, can you just buy that if you're a Chinese consumer?
6: Yeah, you can. That is actually a production car. And you don't have to be a Chinese consumer. I know there's a lot of guys, rich guys from Dubai, already ordered that.
4: Natalie, I'm not even sure if that car would be street legal in the United States, but the numbers and the direction of the technology in China still continues to amaze me. I do want to hear from you, Natalie, a little bit about how the U.S. makers are reflecting on this, because as we played all that tape from Jim Farley at Ford earlier, is he alone amongst the domestic automakers as seeing China racing ahead of what U.S. manufacturers are doing?
5: Oh, no, absolutely not. He's, first of all, I commend him on his, his frankness. But his sentiments are shared across the industry as reflected by the strong lobby in Washington and getting sort of, compelling the United States to put up a little bit more protective barriers against letting the Chinese automakers either to export their cars here or even build their cars here. Jim Farley is very much in his right to look over at what's happening in China and worry about what impact that could have on our own industry here.
4: Wow. Okay. So let me go. I'm bouncing back and forth between Detroit and Beijing for a reason, because the comparison is just so dramatic. Zitong, another question about what the Chinese domestic market there expects from their cars. I want to drift away from battery charge time for a moment, because I've been reading here that there are even other sort of bonuses in cars in China, like massaging seats. Is that right?
6: You call that bonus? Really?
4: Is that standard?
6: We call that a standard issue, really. Because if you don't have seat massaging and ventilation and heating in your car, you really shouldn't sell your car over $20,000.
4: Wow. And refrigerators as well in the cars?
6: Yes. So there's a large variety. There's a large numbers of cars, especially SUVs, that is really for family, like really for the parents, how to take care of their children or how to take care of the entire family. So these SUVs are usually just, big five-seaters or six or even seven-seaters SUVs. And this is standard. They all have a big screen foldable TV in the second row. And also they have a refrigerator that, can go down to as low as minus 5 or 6 degrees Celsius and up to 50 degrees Celsius, to heat or to cool something down in the car. Just, make your life so much easier. And also you can flat out your first row seats and the second row seat and make this car just entirely turn it into a bed, and you can, camp inside the car or even just sleep in the car. These are all pretty normal specs here in China.
4: Normal specs. Wow. Yep. One more question, because I'm thinking of the things that stand in the way.

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1: Of, let's say, worry-free long-distance driving experience. So what is the driving culture like in China, Zitong? Is it sort of also freedom-oriented, or are most people just urban drivers?
2: Most people are urban drivers, but when it comes to weekends, they definitely, some of them definitely want to go on longer road trips, like what you said, like Americans, right? They do that. So how in the Chinese car market, we also, all the car makers are also trying to tackle the range anxiety thing, this range anxiety. So they come up with different solutions, like BYD come up with really fast flash charging. And let's say that another company called NIO, they come up with battery swapping. They just build battery swap stations everywhere. So when you run out of battery, you just don't, you don't charge it. You just go to another battery swapping station and swap out your old ones and change, swap in a new one, a fully charged one. And you just, you know, keep on going. That's another way to tackle it. And also there are, like I said before, plug-in hybrids and range extender, which is a very, very big market here in China. So you have an engine in your car, but when it comes to plug-in hybrids, the engine also powers the car. So when the battery is low, the engine starts again, and, you know, it charges the battery, and it can also, you know, just keep the car going. And when it comes to range extender EVs, there are also a engine in the car, but the engine only acts as...
1: Zitong, are you there? Okay, we're going to get him back because there's a lot more I want to learn about the Chinese domestic car market here. But Natalie, let me turn back to you. So it sounds like, and correct me if I'm wrong, if you see this differently, that there are actually, there are overlaps in terms of driving culture between China and the United States. Are there other sort of cultural aspects of how Americans' relationships with cars that you feel are, they still stand sort of in the way of greater adoption of EVs?
3: Yeah, I mean, we're stuck on this idea of range anxiety, right? Which is absolutely true. But I look at it a little bit differently. Most EVs sold in the United States now have plenty of range for what we do every day. And even if you want to venture a little further afield. The problem is the whole, like, we're programmed to interact with the car in a very specific way. We have generations of relationships with the car, right? Mm-hmm. Where on every intersection in an urban area, all four corners might have gas stations. It's just this innate peace of mind that you can do whatever you want with your car and not worry. So the range anxiety component comes in, I think, when we look at you know, the outlying situations, like you said, road trips. Everyone worries about, you know, how can I take my EV on a road trip? Right now, road trips in an EV do require a great deal of planning ahead of time because we just don't have the infrastructure, like you said. And for example, you know, we talk about the idea of stretching your gas tank between exits. When you're on a road trip, you can make it one more exit before you refill. But with an EV, the reality is that's not something that's possible because you simply, if you run out of charge, you simply can't walk up to the gas station and bring a gallon of charge back to your car. So these are the things that are fundamentally different in the way that we interact with a car. And I just want to go back to something you said before about most EV adopters in the United States, you know, think this kind of conversation is ridiculous because they say you just charge up at home. Mm-hmm. But again, that requires a fundamental shift in most people's relationship with their car and on how you interact with it, right? Like for the people who have already adopted electric vehicles, it feels like a no-brainer, but for the vast majority of people in the United States, that's just that calls for a fundamental shift in how we relate with our car.
1: Yeah. And if you don't live in a single family home either, you may not be able to actually install a charging station in your multifamily, you know, dwelling as well.
3: Very true.
1: Zitong, I think we have you back here. I did want to actually also ask you, we've been focusing on BYD because they made this enormous announcement of this ultra fast

0: charging time in their blade, second generation blade battery. But I understand that Chinese makers are they are also working with other global car makers, right? Like, for example, I don't know, like let's take Volkswagen, who wants to sell their cars in China, but also are importing, you know, to Germany, I guess, the BYD or Chinese battery technology, Zitong?
1: Yes, it's very interesting you mentioned Volkswagen, because I was just at Volkswagen's brand night, and Volkswagen announced that they're going to launch 13 new car models this year. They have three different joint ventures here in China. There's FAW VW, there's a SAIC VW, and there's a VW Anhui, which is also known as Golden VW. All three different companies produce very different cars, and they're going to bring 13 new cars onto the market. And all of them, on some extent, are combined now with Chinese technology. Let's say, let's take the ID Unix from the Golden.
0: It looks like we have an internet
1: W, for example.
0: Sorry,
1: it is now using the Xpeng. I don't know if you know that.
0: Zitong, I'm so sorry to interrupt you, but you just dropped out for a few seconds when you were talking about the ID Golden. So can you repeat that?
1: The ID Unix from the Golden VW. So they are now using chips from another car company called Xpeng. They're using their Turing chip, and they're also using Xpeng's VLA, which is the autonomous driving system.
0: Okay.
1: I'm just giving you that example. And also, there's another one, actually. A SAIC VW, they launch a new car, a six-seater SUV that is using range extender technology in their cars. That is something you would not expect from a German car before.
0: Mm, interesting. Well, Zitong Zhang, he reviews electric vehicles on his social media channels, including YouTube, Zitong China on the Ground, joining us from Beijing. Zitong, thank you so very much for putting us inside this new super fast charging car and for joining us today.
1: My pleasure.
0: So, Natalie, let me turn back to you here. We got it just a couple minutes before our next break. When we come back from the break, we're going to talk in depth about what China has done in order to encourage this rapid development of EV technology. But what do you think are the major impediments in place right now in the United States for domestic car makers to make similar advances?
2: I think the major impediment is the lack of infrastructure, and the way China went about it is very centralized. You know, China, meaning the government of China, made a decision to invest heavily in building out its infrastructure. We just don't have the same wherewithal here to do that.
0: When you say infrastructure, what do you mean specifically?
2: Charging stations, you know, the and investment in the technologies across the companies themselves. It was a full court press in China to get EV technology not only off the ground, but to be as attractive and in reach of most buyers in China. Whereas in the United States, it's pretty much the automakers themselves that have had to fight that battle to get interest in EVs with very, you know, comparatively speaking, very little help from the government.
0: Well, in the United States, we had this big announcement in the Biden administration, right, that they were going to spend hundreds of millions of dollars to help expand charging stations across the United States, and next to none of them have been built. So
2: Very few.
0: Yeah. So Natalie Neff, hang on here for just a second. When we come back, as I said, we're going to learn a little bit more about what Natalie just talked about. What did the Chinese government do specifically? Where did it make those investments to push ahead in electric vehicle technology? So we'll be back. This is On Point.

0: 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Can the Holy Father help us make sense of artificial intelligence?
1: We live in a moment of two tensions, a kind of a techno effervescence and techno panic.
0: Talking about it with a Vatican-appointed scientist. 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
2: Science Friday coming up next at 2 on WRVO. 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
7: This is On Point. I'm Meghna Chakrabarty. And as you know, on this show, we talk about some of the challenges facing the country, but we're also always looking for solutions to those challenges because we're trying to shine a light on the way ahead. 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That's 617-353-0683. 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If you've got one of those smart speakers, you can always ask it to play the On Point podcast. All right, back to today's conversation, which is about super fast EV charge times. Chinese car maker BYD just recently announced that it has a second generation battery in one of its cars that can give you a charge up to 70% in 5 minutes. And then you can get up to 97% in 9 minutes. It's kind of a mind-blowing number. Natalie Neff is with us. She's an editor at Newsweek. She's with us from Detroit. And let me bring in Ilaria Matsoko now, who's deputy director and senior fellow with the trustee chair in Chinese business and economics at the Center for Strategic and International Studies, joining us from Washington. Ilaria, welcome to On Point.
8: Thank you for having me, Meghna.
7: I want to talk about BYD. More specifically, because again, a lot of people just may not be at all familiar with this company. I understand that BYD means build your own dreams, founded in 1999 by its still current chair, Wang Chuan-Fu. But it didn't start out as a car maker, right, Ilaria?
8: Yeah, BYD is actually sort of an interesting and rather unique story in the auto sector. They had been making batteries for electronics throughout the 90s, actually.
7: Okay.
8: And they really then expand into the auto sector later on when they sort of buy out a failing car maker. So for several years, they're making sort of lower-end batteries and frankly, lower-end cars as well.
7: So earlier we were talking, so it's in their early years, batteries for things like laptops, mobile phones, stuff like that.
8: Yeah, really. And they're like, I mean, they really start by making not lithium ion batteries, right? They're making sort of lead acid batteries.
7: Oh, okay.
8: Like they're really like low end stuff in the 90s. But then they move up, you know, they move up the value chain. They start making lithium ion batteries. And they have this vision of, making EVs. And that's why they sort of buy out this, this car maker and, in the sort of early 2000s. And, later on, right, they keep at it. And by the time, you know, incentives start popping up in China, they're really well positioned to actually sort of develop this, you know, the EV sector and become EV leaders, which they aren't now in China. They're the biggest, the best selling brand in China.
7: Wow. Now, I understand what in the mid, early 2000s, even by that time, they had at least one best selling model in China.
8: Well, I mean, there weren't that many cars being sold, right? You know, really, like, you know, pre 2015, we're talking, you know, very small volumes. But BYD has a really interesting strategy in the earlier years. And here we're talking around, you know, right after the global financial crisis, mm-hmm. right? Around 2009, 2010, 2011, 2012. They start selling, taxis. So they make these cars that can be these EVs, that they start sort of marketing to taxi companies, which have incentives, at the local level to, and central level actually, to, electrify their taxi fleets. So that's actually sort of an easy way to sell large amounts of cars. They do fairly well. And it starts also familiarizing consumers with the concept of an electric vehicle, because you take a taxi and, oh, it's working, it's not blowing up. You know, so a few years later, when there's a car that you might actually want to consider, and it's an electric vehicle, you're not quite as scared of it.
7: I love how you put it. You get habituated to EVs through taxis that don't blow up. Very, very critical thinking.
8: Well, again, we're talking about, you know, 2010, right?
7: Yeah.
8: When really EVs were a real novelty around the world, right?
7: I'm not disagreeing with you. It just reminded me of a time where I saw a Tesla battery on fire on the side of the road.
8: Exactly. And in 2010, I think the blowing up EV was a much more legitimate concern than it is today.
7: Right. Look how far. So this is a thing. 2010 is only 16 years ago. So much development since then. Natalie, I'm going to come back to you in a moment, but Ilaria, you've said the word incentive several times, both at local and central, as you said. So these are incentives from the Chinese government. Specifically, what were some of those incentives?
8: So the Chinese government set up two different kinds of incentives. On the one hand, there's incentives which I would say were fairly comparable to the tax credits that were available to consumers in the United States for EVs, and still are in some places. So they're really aimed at sort of lowering the upfront cost for consumers when they go and buy the car, right? Works slightly differently in China, but these were widely available. Some of these were set by the central government, and some were made available by local governments, usually cities or provinces in some cases, but usually cities. The other side of this, though, which is slightly different, is that the government also provided a lot of incentives to actual producers. So actually sort of, you know, subsidies or tax credits or other types of incentives to help manufacturers get to the point where they can sort of scale up and marketize and commercialize these vehicles. Now, that's not necessarily entirely unique to EVs in the Chinese system. There's mm-hmm. a lot of just, you know, support for manufacturing overall. But I would say that with time, EVs became more and more important, and so more and more incentives were made available to EV makers.
7: Okay, so Natalie, let me turn back to you then. How does that compare to the United States government or governments, state and local as well, and their relationship to U.S. automakers?
5: Right. Like Ilaria said, we did have a federal tax incentive for EV purchases up until September of last year. And it really motivated a lot of buyers to kind of dip their toes in EV ownership. When you're looking at $7,500 off the nose of a sticker, you know, it makes it a little more palatable. Well, once those main federal incentives evaporated, you know, buyers are now looking at, you know, where is the advantage of buying an EV that has all these other, you know, hurdles to overcome in ownership versus a conventionally gas-powered car. Right now, we're looking at only about 2% of cars on the road are EVs. And going back to what Zaton said earlier, which is sort of jaw-dropping, you know, he had the quote of something like 50%. Now that includes hybrids and range extending vehicles, but we're not even close here. So where the incentives really help the Chinese market is that they, you know, and I know some of the incentives now in China have also evaporated, but they got to a point where, you know, the vast majority of the buying public there have acclimated to EVs and the benefits of EVs across the spectrum. Whereas we only really offered incentives on EVs long enough to get a very, very few number of people converted. Mm. Now, in places like California, you're still seeing maybe 20% of car purchases are of EVs. But as we know, California is an outlier in terms of car purchases. Across the board, you know, you're looking at maybe 7 to 10%
7: wow.
5: tops of EV purchases or purchases.
7: Natalie, you reminded us that the EV tax credit that did exist in the United States went away in September of last year. So that would be under the Trump administration. Can you remember why that happened?
5: Oh, I mean, I don't want to get into the weeds on that, but there were a lot of things that sort of went away that were enacted under the Biden administration once Trump returned to office across the board, not just automotive and EVs,
7: but
5: across the board.
7: Okay. Ilaria, let me go back to you because China, at this same period of time, late 90s, early 2000s, if memory serves, was largely trying to also develop a domestic car manufacturing market and buyer's market as well. Cars as a whole. Do you have any insight as to why they put very sort of specific extra effort, it seems, into electric vehicles specifically? Because the Chinese government could have chosen to just continue to incentivize gas or internal combustion technology.
8: Yeah, absolutely. So the goal of the Chinese government was always to sort of trying to create a domestic industry, right? So with domestic players who could be sort of global players as well. So starting actually from the, you know, 80s, right after China started opening up to foreign investment, there was a lot of focus on attracting foreign companies into China and then also having them partner with Chinese companies through joint ventures. That was actually sort of mandated. If you wanted to, you know, have a factory in China, you had to have a joint venture. But what happened was that, you know, despite several decades of these joint ventures existing in China, tech transfer really was fairly limited, and Chinese companies were fairly happy to just sort of assemble the cars that were developed, and, you know, much of the value added was really staying in the home country of the foreign automaker, right? Be it Germany, mm-hmm. the United States, Japan, etc. This was not particularly satisfactory to the Chinese government, especially as we get more into the 2000s, and Chinese government has really started to prioritize more of a technological independence and value. Moving up the value chain within China. So by 2010, they introduced policies that are really sort of aimed at developing an EV market. But the ideas go, you know, even back a bit. And the idea was that, you know, really China should be focusing on leapfrogging technology so that, you know, that it was going to be always very hard for Chinese auto companies to compete with foreign companies in the ICE vehicle, you know, internal combustion engine vehicle space, because they were competing against over 100 years of IP and know-how. But with EVs, it would be a level playing field. And so there, China could leapfrog and really compete. And with such a big auto market, China obviously has the largest auto market in the world, they could really sort of shift technology as well.
7: Idea for leapfrogging into the electric space. There were a few critical people in China that were essential to this. I mean, you told our producer, Willis, about there was a minister of science and technology who was a car guy as well.
8: Yeah, absolutely. Yeah, I was about to get into
7: okay,
8: that. Yeah.
7: Sorry.
8: Yeah, yeah, no. Wan Gang, he's considered sort of the, you know, the forefather of EVs in China. He was an auto guy working at Audi. He then moves back to China, starts working at Ministry of Science and Technology, becomes also president of a fairly important university in China. And he's the one that is usually attributed with sort of pushing forward this idea of leapfrogging. To be honest, they weren't actually initially clear on what technology that would be. In fact, many incentives were provided to fuel cell, hydrogen vehicles as well, and those went nowhere. So, you know, it took a little bit of test and trial, and it wasn't really clear that this was going to be a good bet, right? It required a lot of money, a lot of waste, a lot of sort of readjustments of policy. But, you know, now I would say it's starting to look like that was a pretty good idea on China's side.
7: So, Natalie, this idea that Chinese leaders said, why enter a crowded space, right? Like, why try to compete on the internal combustion engine? Let's try to develop the next generation of technology for vehicles. I mean, they're kind of now like batteries and computers on wheels. I mean, is that the kind of thing that U.S. automakers are trying to embrace or to do? I mean, tell me about where their heads are in terms of the future of just even cars that they're going to sell.
5: Yeah, you know, I mean, watching the Chinese evolution and their industry evolution has been, you know, amazing, because as Ilaria said, you know, Volkswagen and GM were early entrants into the Chinese auto making space, right? And for a long time, it was a sign of status in China if you owned a Buick, for example. Everything has changed now. And so where the American automakers are looking is, you know, they're still playing with a lot of different technologies, but they sort of have most of their future eggs in the EV basket, just like, you know, the Chinese automakers. The problem now is, you know, going back to what Zitong had said earlier, is the Chinese consumer is now, you know, very used to all these what we used to call luxury amenities in their cars. Well, the American consumer has exactly the same expensive taste.
7: Yeah.
5: We want massaging seats, giant screens, the whole thing. And to your point, turning cars into kind of computers or cell phones on wheels, right? The difficulty now is how to match that or even better it at a price point and a livability standpoint. So whereas Zitong was saying some of these cars in China are $22,000, $25,000, you don't even enter the conversation in the U.S. at under $50,000, which is the average transaction price now, which is crazy.
7: Yeah. Well, I mean, they have reduced labor costs in China too, but we have just, oh gosh, you know, we're doing shows recently that I wish I had an extra half hour for, but I don't. Ilaria, I have 30 seconds for this last question. I'm sorry, but the United States government right now is absolutely opposed to any kind of technology transfer from China, right? 100% tariffs. We've had representatives in the House say they're going to hermetically seal the U.S. market so they'll never see a Chinese EV on the streets of the United States. I mean, that sounds like it might play well for the nationalist crowd, but is it further holding back the United States in terms of EVs?
8: Well, there is definitely this risk that the United States becomes more technologically isolated, especially because it's not just about Chinese EVs being exported from China to the rest of the world, which is actually controversial in a lot of countries, but it's that Chinese automakers are starting to build in other countries. They're starting to make the open factories. They're starting to partner with other foreign automakers. And in fact, you're hearing more and more, because you said earlier, right, Jim Farley from Ford, there's a lot of interest from companies like Ford and potentially partnering with Chinese firms as well to access that technology. So we'll have to see how that plays out.
7: We will have to see. This has been such an amazing conversation. Ilaria Matsuoka at the Center for Strategic and International Studies and Natalie Neff at Auto Week, thank you both so much. I'm Meghna Chakrabarty. This is On Point.

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1: 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And on How I Built This, the founder of M.M. 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
0: 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I'm Juana Summers.
5: And I'm Sasha Pfeiffer. The Scottish electronic music band Boards of Canada is out with its first new album in 13 years.
6: I mean, as far as an album rollout, it has been the most exciting one I've seen this year. 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
1: Somewhat to the heart of separation of powers. They're supposed to decide how the government spends money, and this fund has not been explicitly approved by Congress or approved by a judge. And Senator Tom Tillis, a Republican from North Carolina, called it, quote, stupid on stilts. But the administration says this money is needed to correct past wrongs. They say anyone can apply, Republican or Democrat.
2: NPR's Tom Dreisbach reporting multiple groups are suing over the fund. The Justice Department is suing four Democratic-led states over their refusal to provide ICE agents with confidential license plates. NPR's Jacqueline Diaz has more.
3: Confidential license plates are generally given to law enforcement for undercover work. The DOJ says in its lawsuit that these plates are crucial to officer safety and law enforcement work. But Massachusetts, Washington, Oregon, and Maine stopped issuing these plates to ICE agents. The DOJ claims this is discrimination. In states like Massachusetts, it was decided these license plates should only be granted for criminal investigative work. And Governor Maura Healey said that is not what ICE is doing, and that the state will not help ICE agents operate in secret. Jacqueline Diaz, NPR News.
2: Wall Street higher by the closing bell. The Dow up 363 points. The Nasdaq up 55. S&P 500 up 16. 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In Northern Virginia, police say at least five people are dead, dozens hospitalized after a charter bus failed to slow down for a work zone, slamming into six vehicles. The crash is under investigation, but officials say charges are pending. The National Transportation Safety Board is sending a team to help investigate. A 14-year-old made history at the 98th annual Scripps Spelling Bee last night in Washington, D.C. After 3 days of competition, an eighth grader from California took the crown, and he broke a record in a lightning round. NPR's Amy Held has more.
4: No time to repeat the word. In the end, speed helped set Shrey Parikh from the L.A. area above some 250 spellers from all 50 states.
5: Bromocryptine.
6: B-R-O-M-O-C-R-I-P-T-I-N-E.
4: Ty sent the 14-year-old into a lightning round.
5: Shrey, during the spell-off, you correctly spelled a total of 32 words.
4: 32 words in 90 seconds. That was seven more than his competitor.
5: And that means that Shrey, you are the two-time.
4: Hours of daily practice, he says, helped make the spell-off a no-brainer.
7: Spelling fast is what I do every day, so, you know, a spell-off just kind of came naturally, and it was just like another day of spelling for me.
4: As an eighth grader, this was Shrey's last year of eligibility. With his free time and his retirement, he says he'll work on math and tennis competitions. Amy Held, NPR News, Washington.
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8: 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I'm Mark Lipvonier. It's 4:34. Coming up on All Things Considered, marketers sell all kinds of tests and supplements to fix your gut health. But is any of this actually worth spending money on? NPR's Will Stone has more at 4:50 on WRVO and Oswego in Syracuse at 89.9, in Utica at 91.9, and streaming live on your smart speaker. Tell it to play WRVO. Our weather forecast for central and northern New York, increasing clouds tonight, a chance of showers in some spots early, a low near 46. For tomorrow, clouds through mid-morning and gradually clearing skies. It'll be windy with a high near 66. For tomorrow night, mostly clear skies, low temperatures in the low to middle 40s. On Sunday, mainly sunny throughout the day with a high near 73. And on Sunday night, partly to mostly cloudy skies, in some spots a slight chance of showers with a low near 50.
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10: 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I'm Sasha Pfeiffer.
11: And I'm Juana Summers. How the federal government handled the Epstein files was once again questioned today on Capitol Hill. Former Attorney General Pam Bondi doubled down on her role in managing information.

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1: Has not charged anyone in the fatal shootings of Renee Good and Alex Preddy. Meg Anderson, NPR News.
2: A federal judge today says President Trump's name was illegally added to the John F. Kennedy Center for the Performing Arts in Washington, saying the name can only be changed by Congress. The judge gave Trump 14 days to remove the physical signage from the building and update the website, and also halted Trump's planned two-year closure of the center. You're listening to NPR News. A new report looks at America's aging voting machines, with the congressional midterm elections less than 6 months away. NPR's Miles Parks reports the Bipartisan Policy Center estimates that it would cost billions of dollars to replace the equipment.
3: The report found that when Americans vote in the next presidential race, the average age of the equipment they'll use will be close to 10 years old. In Louisiana, for instance, some voters under 30 will use machines this year that are older than they are. Will Adler of the Bipartisan Policy Center says voting equipment is like any technology, where there are usability and security benefits to replacing it regularly. Local officials just don't have room in their budgets.
4: The number one obstacle that we heard officials cite when talking about why have you not upgraded to new equipment is cost.
3: The report estimates it would cost more than $2.7 billion to get all the voting equipment in the U.S. up to the latest federal standards. Miles Parks, NPR News, Washington.
2: A high court in Kenya temporarily blocked U.S. plans to set up a quarantine facility for Americans exposed to Ebola in the country after a doctor's group protested. The judge says anyone suspected of being exposed to or infected by the virus won't be allowed into the country. This as an outbreak continues in the Democratic Republic of the Congo. Health officials say this strain of the virus has no approved treatment or vaccine. Wall Street higher by the closing bell, the Dow up 363 points. I'm Janine Herbst, NPR News in Washington.
5: This is WRVO Public Media, NPR News for Central New York. I'm Mark Livonier. It's 5:34, and coming up on the program, despite steep odds, a small but growing share of Gen Zers are managing to buy homes. In fact, they're outpacing millennials at the same age. NPR's Jennifer Ludden has details at 5:50 on WRVO. 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Our weather forecast for central and northern New York: increasing clouds tonight, a chance of showers in some spots early, a low near 46. For tomorrow, clouds through mid-morning and gradually clearing skies. It'll be windy with a high near 66. For tomorrow night, mostly clear skies, low temperatures in the low to middle 40s. On Sunday, mainly sunny throughout the day with a high near 73. And on Sunday night, partly to mostly cloudy skies and some spots a slight chance of showers with a low near 50.
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7: This is All Things Considered from NPR News. I'm Sasha Pfeiffer.
8: And I'm Juana Summers. There have been hundreds of thousands of casualties on both sides of the war in Ukraine. And by some estimates, more than 80% are now caused by drones. The millions of small exploding attack drones have changed the nature of battlefield medicine. Jay Price of member station WUNC says the U.S. military is taking notice.
9: When U.S. troops were wounded in Iraq and Afghanistan, they could put their hopes on something comforting, the golden hour, as it's called. The military's policy to try to evacuate the seriously wounded to higher-level trauma or surgical care within 60 minutes. Now, the nature of modern warfare is putting an end to that.
10: We'd be more than happy to have the golden hour, but we're more happy sometimes to have a golden day. A person can be without any type of aid, even medical aid, for a week.
9: Speaking through an interpreter, that's Taras, a Ukrainian military surgeon who asked to be identified only by his first name to prevent Russian intelligence.

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1: Hi, I'm Chris Howden. For months, the United States has been applying pressure on Cuba through a fuel blockade, and last week it increased the pressure by indicting former President Raul Castro. Alina Fernandez is Fidel Castro's daughter. She opposed her father's communist government for years before eventually leaving Cuba in 1993. She'll tell us why she supports U.S. intervention and regime change. That's coming up on As It Happens.
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3: 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And The Ridge in Chittenango, presenting their annual season opening concert, a tribute to Bob Dylan, this Saturday, May 30th from 6 to 10 p.m. Information on upcoming tributes and other concerts at theridgerocks.com.
0: It's All Things Considered from NPR News. I'm Juana Summers.
4: And I'm Sasha Pfeiffer. The Scottish electronic music band Boards of Canada is out with its first new album in 13 years.
5: I mean, as far as an album rollout, it has been the most exciting one I've seen this year. They really have done a good job of captivating people.
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6: Live from NPR News in Washington, I'm Janine Herbst. Russian President Putin says it's too early to say exactly whose drone crashed into an apartment block in NATO member nation Romania, injuring two people. It happened near the Ukrainian border earlier today, as NPR's Charles Maines reports.
7: Putin told Russian journalists he knew little about the drone incident, given a busy day of meetings, but Putin said those blaming Russia had jumped to conclusions before an investigation had been carried out. The Russian leader also argued this was often the case, pointing to occasional drones spotted in the skies over NATO members Finland, Poland, and the Baltic nations that he says were later identified as emanating from Ukraine. Still, Romania and other Eastern European NATO members point to multiple incursions of Russian drones and military jets since the Kremlin's full-scale invasion of Ukraine in 2022, with some military analysts suggesting the Kremlin is probing the alliance's air defenses. Charles Maines, NPR News, Moscow.
6: On Wall Street, the Dow crossed the 51,000 mark for the first time today, and Pierre Scott Horsley reports.
8: Speculators in futures markets are betting that oil will soon start flowing again through the Strait of Hormuz, but businesses that actually use oil say falling futures prices don't reflect the actual risk to supplies. ExxonMobil warned this week that physical stockpiles of oil are approaching record low levels, and unless they're replenished, oil prices could spike again in the coming weeks. AAA says retail gasoline prices in the U.S. dipped about 3 cents a gallon overnight, but the average price of $4.39 is still about $1.40 higher than before the U.S. launched its war with Iran. The U.S. trade deficit narrowed slightly last month. The Commerce Department says exports and imports

0: Support for WRVO's online stream comes from Feminists Choosing Life of New York, educating on the impacts of violence against women and children and the availability of life-affirming resources for families in New York State, fclny.org.
1: Records in hand, we're allowed to sign a legally binding affidavit. Opponents said the new rules presented an unconstitutionally high burden on voters and that there's no proof non-citizens are participating in New Hampshire elections. A federal judge agreed, striking down the law. Republican lawmakers have said the changes were needed to bolster faith in the election process. The State Department of Justice says it will appeal the ruling. For NPR News, I'm Todd Bookman in Concord, New Hampshire.
2: Republican lawmakers in Louisiana today passed a congressional map ahead of the midterms that will likely dismantle one of two majority black districts. State lawmakers raced to eliminate the district after the Supreme Court ruled the recently drawn map unconstitutional last month, saying it was based almost entirely on race. That decision weakened part of the Voting Rights Act of 1965. After the high court's decision, Republican Governor Jeff Landry pushed primaries back to November 3rd. I'm Janine Herbst, and you're listening to NPR News from Washington.
3: 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Mark Levonier with you this Friday for All Things Considered. Thanks very much for being with us. Coming up, marketers sell all kinds of tests and supplements to fix your gut health. But is any of this actually worth spending money on? NPR's Will Stone has more on this following Stardate at 6:50 on WRVO, on the air in Oswego and Syracuse at 89.9, in downtown Syracuse at 90.3, and online at WRVO.org. Our weather forecast for central and northern New York, increasing clouds tonight, a chance of showers in some spots early, a low near 46. For tomorrow, clouds through mid-morning and gradually clearing skies. It'll be windy with a high near 66. For tomorrow night, mostly clear skies, low temperatures in the low to middle 40s. On Sunday, mainly sunny throughout the day with a high near 73. And on Sunday night, partly to mostly cloudy skies and some spots a slight chance of showers with a low near 50.
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1: 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I'm Sasha Pfeiffer.
5: And I'm Juana Summers. How the federal government handled the Epstein files was once again questioned today on Capitol Hill. Former Attorney General Pam Bondi doubled down on her role in managing information related to convicted sex offender Jeffrey Epstein in an appearance before House lawmakers today. NPR's Ava Berger was at the Capitol, and now she's here in studio with me. Hi there.
6: Hi, Juana.
5: Ava, what did Pam Bondi say today?
6: Well, we don't know exactly. Bondi answered questions from lawmakers in a closed-door transcribed interview. That means the Republican-led House Oversight Committee will release a transcript at a later date. They've done this before with other interviews, like when they questioned Commerce Secretary Howard Lutnick. What we do know is that in a prepared opening statement, Bondi said a lot of the same stuff we've already heard from her in public hearings. Short answer, Bondi said Todd Blanche oversaw the Epstein document review. He was the deputy attorney general at the time and took over the spot at this top spot at the Justice Department after Bondi left in April. Bondi also said that she stood behind her work as attorney general, saying she was, quote, proud of the department's record under her leadership.
5: And lawmakers were in the room. Did you hear from them after?
6: Yes. House Democrats came out midway through the hearing and told reporters they were not impressed with Bondi's responses. Here is Florida Democrat Maxwell Frost.
7: Every single one of our questions got one of three responses. One, not to my recollection, or I don't know. Number two, talk with Todd Blanche. I don't know anything about it. And number three, I am not talking about Donald Trump.
6: And one of the criticisms against Bondi has been that key files related to President Trump had been withheld or removed. Bondi has responded to that criticism by defending her release of the files, just like she did today.
5: Interesting. So did Bondi or her attorney say anything else to reporters?
6: Bondi didn't. She went into the transcribed interview flanked by police officers, and she left.

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2: 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Mark Livonier with you this Friday. Coming up next, we'll be bringing you As It Happens and NPR News. At 8 tonight on the Capitol Press Room, an examination of what comes next for the regulation of wetlands in New York after the Hochul administration chose not to challenge a court ruling limiting wetland protection rules. 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
3: Hello, I'm Neil Kirksal.
4: And I'm Chris Howden. Coming up on As It Happens...
3: Out of bounds, Romania says a Russian drone hit an apartment block during an overnight attack on Ukraine. The country's foreign minister tells us the consequences for Russia must be serious.
4: And squeeze play. Phillies superstar Bryce Harper shares his morning routine online and loses everyone right off the bat by skipping the brush entirely when applying his toothpaste.
3: Those stories and more coming up for you on the Friday edition of As It Happens.

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1: We're going to take a short break now. When we return, I'll speak with Alina Fernandez, daughter of former Cuban President Fidel Castro. She tells me what she's hoping will result from the chaos the U.S. is causing in Cuba.
0: And a football journalist in North Africa says he knows Senegal isn't exactly a favorite coming into the World Cup, but that for the first time, an African team has a chance to come out the winner, which is huge on its own. Stay tuned. I'm Chris Howden.
1: And I'm Neil Kirksall.

0: Coming up on WCNY's The Capitol Press Room, we'll consider how state environmental regulators will approach wetland regulations after being handed a loss in court. And we'll also speak with Assemblymember Pat Burke about the future use of psilocybin to treat mental health conditions. All that and much more wherever you download, stream, or tune in to WCNY's The Capitol Press Room.
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2: Last week, Donald Trump's maximum pressure campaign against Cuba reached new levels when the U.S. announced its indictment of 94-year-old former Cuban President Raúl Castro. Since that announcement, Cuba and the rest of the world have been anxiously waiting to see what might be next and whether it might include military action. This week, at a cabinet meeting, U.S. Secretary of State Marco Rubio said this.
3: Cuba's in a lot of trouble because, unfortunately for them, it's run by a bunch of incompetent communists. Being communist is bad. Being an incompetent communist is like the worst. You know, we want something good for the Cuban people. And hopefully there'll be a good outcome there for them. There needs to be. It's 90 miles from our shores. And having a failed state 90 miles from our shores is a threat to the national security of the United States.
2: Marco Rubio speaking at an open cabinet meeting this week. Alina Fernandez is a longtime anti-communist who learned she was the daughter of former Cuban President Fidel Castro when she was 10 years old. She fled Cuba in 1993 and lives in exile in Miami. That's where we reached her.
4: Alina Fernandez, do you believe the U.S. Secretary of State when he says the U.S. is, you know, going to do the best for the Cuban people?
5: I do. We have to wait until presidency number 14 to have someone engaged in solving the situation down in Cuba, or at least help to push for a solution.
4: And do you agree
5: and
4: with...
5: And that person is Marco Rubio. Yeah.
4: Do you agree,
5: I do with, agree what he says.
4: With his characterization of what Cuba is like and why it is like that? When he says Cuba is in a lot of trouble and he blames the current government there for it. You agree with that?
5: Absolutely. I absolutely agree with that. We've been like that for 67 years. This is not a new situation. This is not the first crisis at all that Cuba is facing. And the reason that is happening now is because their colony, who was Venezuela, had stopped the subsidy. So those are the consequences.
4: In the best case scenario for you, how would the U.S. help Cubans?
5: Well, in this case, pressuring to the maximum for an engagement in a negotiation. And of course, we have so many Cuban Americans that are excellent, wealthy professionals that are willing to go back and invest in Cuba, everything.

0: For the first time in a decade, China's foreign minister, Wang Yi, is in Canada. His three-day visit will include meetings with Foreign Affairs Minister Anita Anand and Prime Minister Mark Carney to talk trade and security. Comes on the heels of the Prime Minister's visit to China in January, during which he met with President Xi Jinping and reached a preliminary trade deal in which Beijing agreed to lower or eliminate some tariffs on Canadian agriculture products, and Canada agreed to reduce tariffs on some Chinese electric vehicles. Here's what Minister Anita Anand said before the meeting today.
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2: 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I'm Mark Livonier. In just a few moments, our Friday broadcast of the Capitol Press Room, then at 9 o'clock, it's Fresh Air, where the show pays tribute to and remembers one of jazz's greatest improvisers and tenor saxophonists, Sonny Rollins. He played with Charlie Parker, Thelonious Monk, Bud Powell, Miles Davis, Max Roach, and Clifford Brown. Rollins died Monday at the age of 95. Terry Gross spoke with him in 1994. Hear it tonight at 9 on WRVO, in Oswego and Syracuse at 89.9, in Clayton at 89.3. 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
3: I'm David Lombardo, and you're listening to WCNY's The Capitol Press Room. We're going to spend the first half of today's show talking about the language in the state budget designed to redefine the relationship between local law enforcement and federal immigration officials. Our guest is Assemblymember Catalina Cruz, a Queens Democrat who dives into the limited forms of collaboration allowed in the future, restrictions on unmarked ICE agents, and the potential for retaliation from the Trump administration. Then we'll explore the Hochul administration's decision not to challenge a court ruling that threw out expanded environmental regulations for wetlands in the state, including in urban settings. And finally, we'll speak with the chief medical officer at the State Office of Cannabis Management about feedback and questions about marijuana they've received from more than 300 young people as part of a listening tour. It's all coming up right here on WCNY's The Capitol Press Room.

0: 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At the moment, we are having some technical difficulties with our broadcast, and we'll return to our program as soon as we can. Thanks for your understanding.
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1: On April 14, 1935, an enormous dust storm blew through the Texas Panhandle, inundating the small town of Pampa. Woody Guthrie, born in Oklahoma on July 14, 1912, had moved to Pampa, Texas in 1931 to live with his uncle. While in Pampa, Guthrie first began performing publicly. By the time the Great Dust Bowl hit in the mid-1930s, Guthrie was writing many of his own songs about the widespread suffering brought on by the Great Depression. The April 14th dust storm that buried Pampa convinced Guthrie and many others to pack up and leave for California. It also inspired one of Guthrie's best-known tunes,

0: The difficult years he spent in the Texas Panhandle helped launch Woody Guthrie's musical career and put him on the path to becoming one of this country's most prolific and influential songwriters. I'm Gary Hartman for Texas Music Matters.
1: 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Thanks for your patience.

0: The title of this segment is Labor Conquers All, the Oklahoma State motto. Are you familiar with it?
1: No, ma'am. No, I never heard of that. Never. But you know, maybe it's for all the hardworking guys out here that just try to get by. My name's Michael Parrick. I grew up in a small town about 40 minutes southwest of Tulsa. Several years ago, I became an apprentice lineman. We're kind of the people everyone loved to see when they ain't got power. We're right next to God on when they ain't got power, and then when they got power, we're just totally the opposite because we're messing up their yard or cutting their trees down. You know, I think this is what I was meant to do, but nothing can make me happier than just lighting someone up on the football field. And in high school, I mean, that was it. I mean, that's what I was known for. I could go anywhere because of playing football. And so I had several scholarships to play ball. And then my girlfriend at the time had come up pregnant. And my grandmother just told me, you know, you're going to go get a job and get married and raise this kid. And she's like the ruler of all. Grandma says it, you know, I do it. But I woke up every night just dreaming that for probably 10 years of wanting to play ball again. You know, with electricity, you can't see electricity coming. Electricity is it's just something that's there. I mean, you can't run from it. You can't hide from it. And, I mean, we travel around when storms or something hits, and the power, like the storm in Joplin or hurricane, like Rita and Ike. And basically what we do is we go back in and restore the power, you know, repull wire, set new poles, run services to houses, underground. I mean, we basically build the lines to feed power to people's houses or towns. The first day I did this, you know, I thought, man, I don't know, but, you know, into a year, into 2 or 3 years, I mean, it's a love. I mean, it's a passion and love that when a storm hits, you know, you're ready to go. I mean, not everyone can be up a 50-foot pole with 40-mile-an-hour winds and 10 below zero. I mean, it's kind of a thrill. I mean, to me, it's a challenge. And you just get to see a lot of things and meet a lot of people. And you get to hear stories of people that was in their bathtub when a tornado hit, and all you can see is their bathtub. The walls are gone. I mean, but, they live.
2: 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He played with Charlie Parker, Thelonious Monk, Bud Powell, Miles Davis, Max Roach, and Clifford Brown. Rollins died Monday at the age of 95. Terry Gross spoke with him in 1994. Hear it tonight at 9 on WRVO, in Oswego and Syracuse at 89.9, in Clayton at 89.3. 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
3: I'm David Lombardo, and you're listening to WCNY's The Capitol Press Room. We're going to spend the first half of today's show talking about the language in the state budget designed to redefine the relationship between local law enforcement and federal immigration officials. Our guest is Assemblymember Catalina Cruz, a Queens Democrat who dives into the limited forms of collaboration allowed in the future, restrictions on unmarked ICE agents, and the potential for retaliation from the Trump administration. Then we'll explore the Hochul administration's decision not to challenge a court ruling that threw out expanded environmental regulations for wetlands in the state, including in urban settings. And finally, we'll speak with the chief medical officer at the State Office of Cannabis Management about feedback and questions about marijuana they've received from more than 300 young people as part of a listening tour. It's all coming up right here on WCNY's The Capitol Press Room.
4: Live from NPR News in Washington, I'm Ryland Barton. Former Attorney General Pam Bondi defended her handling of files related to convicted sex offender Jeffrey Epstein in a closed-door congressional hearing today. NPR's Ava Berger has more.
5: In a prepared opening statement, Bondi told the House Oversight Committee that she stands behind her work as Attorney General and the department's record under her leadership. She admitted there was redaction errors in the Epstein file release, but she also noted that the Epstein document review was overseen by her deputy, Todd Blanche. Outside the day's proceedings, a group of Epstein survivors demanded answers. One of them was Danny Bensky.
6: When do we get investigations? And who the hell are we protecting?
5: Bensky met Epstein when she was a young ballerina. She alleges he sexually abused her. There are six more interviews scheduled for the committee, including Bill Gates. Ava Berger, NPR News, the Capitol.
4: Louisiana lawmakers have approved a new Republican-friendly congressional map. Brooke Thorington of member station WRKF reports the state's primaries were delayed to allow for redistricting.
7: Republican lawmakers raced to eliminate one of two majority black seats after the U.S. Supreme Court ruled the old map unconstitutional. That decision further weakened a central part of the Voting Rights Act. Democratic State Senator Royce Duplessis expressed his frustration with the process and a map that dilutes the black vote.
8: This is a vicious, vicious race to the bottom, and I believe that SB 121, even after these amendments, only accelerates that race to the bottom for us as a country.
7: Republican Louisiana Governor Jeff Landry has signed the bill into law. The legislative session ends on Monday. For NPR News, I'm Brooke Thorington in Baton Rouge.
4: The Justice Department is suing four Democratic-led states for refusing to provide ICE agents with confidential license plates. NPR's Jacqueline Diaz has more.
9: Confidential license plates are generally given to law enforcement for undercover work. The DOJ says in its lawsuit that these plates are crucial to officer safety and law enforcement work. But Massachusetts, Washington, Oregon, and Maine stopped issuing these plates to ICE agents. The DOJ claims this is discrimination. In states like Massachusetts, it was decided these license plates should only be granted for criminal investigative work. And Governor Maura Healey said that is not what